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And don't forget to get that app on that smartphone computer thing of yours. WERU is a listener-supported station, and thank you all you listeners out there for listening tonight. We greatly appreciate it. We are volunteer-powered. That's all of us here at the station. And when you put all of that together, we become a voice of many voices. That is why we are your community radio station. That is why we are you. Not just a call sign. It is a concept. And WERU is always broadcasting from its solar-powered studios right here in East Orland, Maine. Thanks so much for listening tonight. So yeah, pre-recorded, so I've got a big show, lots of music, so let's get right to it. I'm going to open this up with something from an album that came out about 6 months ago called Lift from the Neil Morse Band. I'm going to play two songs. The first one, just a couple minutes long, is called Gravity's Grip, and that will be followed by a song called Hurt People. So let's get right into it, everybody. I hope you enjoy the show tonight. Thanks for listening. I'll see you in about 25 minutes. This is brand new from the Neil Morse Band.

All right, everybody. That was a good heavy block of prog for you. Last song you heard was called Moon Phase from the band The Sun Burns Bright from their album The Last Time Over Still Water. Before that, a song called Aozora, A-O-Z-O-R-A, from a band Carnivool, and from their album In Verses. And open that block up with two songs from the Neil Morse Band. First one was Gravity's Grip, and that was followed by Hurt People. Both of those come from the album Lift. All of that came out in the year 2026. Lots more music this hour, so let's get right to it. I have got, going to change things up a little bit, going a little bit different direction at this next block. Going to go back to 1970 from the Moody Blues and from what I think is one of their better albums, maybe their best album. That's debatable, but going to hear two songs. Both of these come from the album A Question in Balance. This is the Moody Blues.

All right. That, of course, Emerson, Lake, and Palmer from the beginning, from the 1972 album Trilogy. Let me get up some bed music here.

Let's try this. Yeah, I like that. Little Genesis for bed music. All right, coming up on the top of the hour, going to take a break, and then don't go anywhere. I'll be right back. So, yeah, Emerson, Lake & Palmer with Trilogy. Before that, a great album from Big Big Train called Grand Tour. That song was called The Florentine. Grand Tour, by the way, in 2019 won the Prague Album of the Year of the award from Prague Magazine. Before that, we heard something from 1974 from The Straubs, Autumn, which is also subtitled three sections, Heroine's Theme, Deep Summer's Sleep, and The Winter Long. Also, those all from the album Hero and Heroine. Autumn is the main title of the song. And open it up with two songs from The Moody Blues from A Question of Balance, 1970, a great album. I think that might have been the first Moody Blues album I was exposed to. I became a fan of theirs after that. You heard How Is It We Are Here, and that was followed by And the Tide Rushes In, one of my favorites. All right, don't go anywhere. We got the feature of the night, which is going to be something, a perfect album side from what I consider to be, I think, the greatest live album, at least from the 1970s, if not ever. But I'm also very biased with this band. That's coming right up in just a few minutes. Going to listen to a little Genesis and then top of the hour break. And we will all be right back.

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0: 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Hour number two of This Side of Space, your progressive rock radio show that's found only right here on WERU 89.9 FM Blue Hill, streaming everywhere else in this big, bold, beautiful universe at weru.org. And don't forget, we got that smartphone app on that phone pewter thing of yours. Be sure to get that. 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And again, thank you, listeners, for listening to this pre-recorded episode of This Side of Space. And we're volunteer powered. That's everybody here at the station bringing you all the great tunes, news, public affairs, everything else that we do. You put that all together and we become a voice of many voices. 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We love you. We need you. We are you. As always, WERU is recording from our solar-powered studios here in East Orland, Maine. Yes, welcome back. Hour two, pre-recorded episode, This Side of Space. So, going to get right to it. I got another big hour of music. Don't want to waste any time. Next up, for tonight's feature, from what I consider to be the greatest live album, certainly the greatest live album to come out of the 1970s, in my humble opinion, recorded in 1975 at Carnegie Hall with the New York Philharmonic. Doesn't get any better than that. You're going to hear side two of this album. The band, of course, if you don't know already, band is Renaissance, and I'm just going to let them introduce the songs. This is Annie Haslam.
1: We'd like to do a song which is definitely one of my favourites. It's quite a short song, all about the sun. And we'd like to introduce the orchestra into this song, and it's called Carpet of the Sun.

Thank you. I'm glad you like that. We'd like to carry on with another song from Turn of the Cards. And this is all about a Russian man called Alexander Solzhenitsyn. And it's called Mother Russia.

0: you. Thank you. We'd like to take... We're going to take a short break for a few minutes. See you soon.
1: Oh, man. Does it get any better than that? Not in my opinion. Let's continue with a little bit more Renaissance in the background there. Raja Khan from the Prologue album. First album to feature Annie Haslam in kind of the Annie Haslam era. So what did we just hear? We heard side two of Live at Carnegie Hall, or Carnegie Hall, you choose how to pronounce it. Came out in 1976, recorded in the summer of 1975. First song was Carpet of the Sun. Second was Running Hard, and that song, of course, the very famous Mother Russia. They all come from the 2019 Expanded and Remastered Edition, which if you're going to get any, if you're going to get a Renaissance album, start with that one. But I highly recommend get a bunch of those studio albums, starting with Prologue and moving forward from there. I'm a huge fan, as anybody who regularly listens to this show knows. All right, I got a whole bunch more music, so I don't want to waste too much time. Let's get right into it. Up next, two different bands that I have come to learn about since doing this show, and I'm a fan of both of them. I'm going to start out with something from the Mute Gods, from their debut album, which is called Do Nothing Until You Hear From Me. And this first song is going to be called Swimming Horses. And then we're going to move on to something from the band Life Signs, from their debut album, which came out in 2013. Self-titled Life Signs is the album name. Going to hear a song called Telephone. And interesting, the Mute Gods features Nick Beggs on bass and Chapman stick. You may remember him from the 1980s, the band Kaja Gugu. But he also is playing bass and Chapman stick with Life Signs on this album. I'm not sure which instrument he plays in either of these songs, because I don't know enough to know what the difference is. But whatever. Let's move right on with the Mute Gods and Swimming Horses.

How about that? Two songs there. What we just heard was the band Life Signs off their self-titled debut album, Life Signs. Came out in 2013. That song is called Telephone. John Young on vocals and keyboards, also features Nick Beggs on bass and Chapman stick. And before that, The Mute Gods, which was a Nick Beggs band. They only put out like three albums and they were done. It's too bad because they are a great, great group. The Mute Gods, that was from their debut album, Do Nothing Until You Hear From Me. And that song is called, I love the title, Swimming Horses. Apparently he saw some horses swimming one time and that was the impetus for that song. Hey, I'm coming to the close of the show. I want to thank everybody for tuning in tonight. A pre-recorded episode. Apologize for that, but, you know, you got to do what you got to do. I still enjoy putting the show together. I will definitely see you all next time. And thanks for tuning in. Again, WERU is a community radio station, and we depend on our listeners. Because without you, we're nothing. But we're not nothing. We're something. We're something really good. So thanks for tuning in tonight to my little pre-recorded episode. I got two more songs for you. I'm going to close out with two songs from the same band. A band that, again, another one that I discovered, not discovered, but I learned about after I started doing this show. Name of the band, I love the name of the band, God is an Astronaut. And the first song you're going to hear is the title track from their 2005 album, All is Violent, All is Bright. The second song comes off of their 2013 album called Origins, and that song is called Last March. So, with that said, and a little bit of time to kill first, let's just listen to this Alan Parsons Voyager, and then I'll switch it over to God is an Astronaut. Thanks for tuning in. Hey, the universe loves you. Remember to love it back. Sincerely, love it back. See you next time, folks.

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2: 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And this voice is Nico, back for this week's Return of the Junk Drawer. And I had an incredible day at the Common Ground Fair today. I was over at the WERU booth this afternoon. I love the Common Ground Fair. It is always so, so fun. And you still have one more day that you can go and check it out. You can go tomorrow. It is so fun. There's so many amazing things to see. You can also swing by the WERU booth and say hi and meet some staff members and some volunteers and all of the awesome people that help make WERU WERU. I, sadly, though, also am allergic to hay. So if I sound a little different tonight, maybe I'm a little sniffly, maybe I'm a little congested, and God forbid if I start sneezing on a hot mic, I'm gonna lose a marble at that point. But I apologize. The hay has sadly gotten me today. But I hope that everyone, if anyone tuning in also just came from the Bait Bag show over in Belfast at the American Legion Hall, I really hope it was awesome. I really wanted to go, but sadly, I could not stop sneezing or breathe through my nose. So I thought it may be best that I skip it for today. But I am still here live for a show for you all. And in light of my sinus disaster that I have going on tonight, I'm thinking we keep it nice and chill. So I have a very lovely mix of indie folk, indie acoustic, indie southern tracks for us all to enjoy. They're quiet, they're calm for the most part. I think it'll be a very nice way to wind down for the evening. And for tonight, we are starting off with Never Not Sunday by Tom Rosenthal.

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This is Return of the Junk Drawer, and we started our show off with Never Not Sunday by Tom Rosenthal. After that, we heard Full Grown by Field Medic, Mando by Will Paquin, and My Tears Are Becoming a Sea by M83. That song always gives me chills when I listen to it. It's so

I don't know how to describe it, but I love that song. And up next, we have a throwback, in my books at least, a song from the hit classic Modest Mouse album, Good News for People Who Love Bad News. We're going to hear World at Large.

are listening to WERU-FM. This is Return of the Junk Drawer, and tonight we are focusing on chill music. Whether it's indie folk, or indie rock, or indie acoustic, or I think there's a couple tracks that would qualify as like indie southern in here, maybe. I don't know. I put this playlist together like 2-3 weeks ago, so it's kind of new for me again, just like all of you guys. We're venturing through this night together, hand in hand. But in that last set, we started it off with The World at Large by Modest Mouse. After that, we heard Change by The Man, The Myth, The Meat Slab. Unrequited Love by Ella Walton. Siren 042 by La La La La. And that last track was Pride Trials by Freako. And up next, we have another track from Tom Rosenthal with To the Forager.

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This is Return of the Junk Drawer, and we started that last set off with To the Forager by Tom Rosenthal. After that, we heard All at Once by Downey Chase, Seeing You by Hey Nothing, and that is off of their most recent album, Hounds, that came out a month or two ago. And the last track we heard was Dump No Waste, Flows to the Sea by Office Dog. And we've got some time before our top of the hour break. So up next, we have Gloom Designs by Florist.

I was half alive and half awake. Look at this world though. The singing of an animal, the slick green river stone, the welcome part of drowning.

catching squirrels to cook them out of fat and scare the city girls. We used to call it swimming, we don't call it anymore. It came out just like you said, 5-4 against the poor. So it's 6-1, 3-some, 2 to make a home. Here's a limb that's close to breaking, which sort of feels like home.

horizon. 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So when all this is over and we call it 5 to 4 a.m. When all this is over and we call it a war, look out at the world. It was no one's. It was yours.

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2: 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And this voice is Nico, back for the second half of tonight's Return of the Junk Drawer, where we are focusing on mostly chill music for the evening, whether that be acoustics or folk or indie rock, or I swear there's something vaguely southern hiding in this playlist. I just don't remember which song it is, so we're gonna find out at some point, maybe in the next hour, if I was right or wrong. But to go over all of the music that we heard before our top of the hour break, we started it off with Gloom Designs by Florist. After that, I broke a personal rule a little bit because last week, for one, shout out to Steve, our resident space wizard, not just for all of the work that he does for the station in general. He has been killing it with all of the support and help for the Common Ground Fair that we've been doing there, but also for, so last minute, I feel so bad, covering my show last week for me. I think he killed it. It was a great show. I caught his show beforehand too. Also a fantastic show. If you're not listening to this side of space, you really need to start doing that. Why aren't you? Genuinely asking, why aren't you listening? You should be. He's great. He's awesome. And he played Break the Ice by Beethoven last week when he covered my show, and I broke my personal rule. We heard it again tonight because, oh, it's such a good song. I just love that song. But after that, we heard 5 to 4 by Max Garcia Conover. And the last track we heard was Dune's Dream by Kyle McAvoy. And up next, we have Looking at the Geese by Renny Conti.

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This is Return of the Junk Drawer. And we started that last set off with Looking at the Geese by Rennie Conti. After that, we heard Lonely as a Moon Man by Keenan O'Meara. Crickets by Hollis Howard. And that last song was A Place for It to Land by Allegra Krieger. And up next, we have Joshua Burnside with Late Afternoon in the Meadow.

Hi, Tori. This is Grandma Ginny. Hi, Tori. This is Grandma Ginny. Hi, Tori. This is Grandma Ginny. Hi, Tori. This is Grandma Ginny.

You are listening to WERU-FM. This is Return of the Junk Drawer. And we started that last set off with Late Afternoon in the Meadow, or 1887 by Joshua Burnside. After that, we heard All in Good Time by Tori Weidinger, Dandelion Dream by Field Medic, and that last track was Will I Ever Love Me by Courtney Farin. And up next, we're hearing a song from a band that I saw live recently, and it was such a phenomenal concert. Their name is Pleasure Systems. I got a really cool t-shirt. They have really, really awesome merch. But it was such a beautiful set. It was just two guys, and one of them was on guitar, and the other was playing the cello. And they would sing and harmonize with each other. And it was a little different from their music online that's available on streaming, but it was so beautiful. It blew me away. It was so much better than I expected it to be, which, like, I already thought that it was going to be an amazing show. So for it to be even better than that was immaculate. It was fantastic. I loved it. I also saw Hello Shark and Runner as well. Phenomenal lineup. I love all three of those artists. It was down at Space Gallery in Portland. Awesome little space to see shows. It's very intimate. It's a smaller little venue, but it's fantastic. Check them out. Check out their lineups for bands that are going to be coming to town there, because I cannot recommend the venue enough for a really amazing intimate concert experience. But enough of my rambling. Up next, we're going to hear The Maze from Pleasure Systems.

You are listening to WERU-FM, and this about concludes tonight's return of the Junk Drawer. In that last set, we started it off with The Maze by Pleasure Systems. After that, we heard The Most Interesting Man in His Family by Keenan O'Mara, Daddies by Porches, and that last track was Strange Taxidermy by West Side Cowboy. And don't forget, you have one day left to go and enjoy the bounty that is the Common Ground Fair. You can go tomorrow. I promise it is worth it. There's so much fun stuff to see and do there. It's one of my favorite fairs to go to every year. So definitely check it out. You can find more information on weru.org if you are interested. But I will leave you off with one, maybe two more songs, but this next one is Let Your Grip Dig In by Numb Dome.

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You know, when I was a kid, my dad used to call me Willio. Because, you know, I'd call him Daddy-O. And he'd be like, hey, Willio, what's happening? And that's when I get to tell him, it's the New Beginnings Show. This week, right here on the Midnight One radio program. You're probably thinking, so what's different about it, Willie? Well, we just started autumn, so I guess that would be one new beginning. Another would be, as of this show, Midnight One Radio has been on the air for 38 consecutive seasons, starting the 39th. Tonight, plus we're close to a full moon, plus less than a month away, Halloween. Here it comes.

Well, I just got to say that that is some of the best music in the world. The Eagles with Witchy Woman, Don Henley and crew. That's the 2013 remix, actually. Just one man's opinion. Anyway, it is a new broadcast day at WERU. Thanks to Headrush for closing out the broadcast week. Anyway, I just wanted to remind you, there's a lot of great songs that you're going to hear tonight. You know, the four cornerstones of Midnight One Radio. Songs you know, songs you don't know, songs you'll remember, and songs with a message. So the message is, you have the change of seasons. We're looking at the holidays, as previously mentioned. You never know who or what you might run into. Keep things going along those lines. With Donovan now, of all people, and his song, Season of the Witch, right here on the Midnight One radio program.

That is a song that just sounds like the band played forever because of that nice, long fade-out. Frank Zappa right there. From the album of the same name, the song Zoot Allures on the Midnight One radio program. Before that, Back on My Feet Again by The Babies. All right. Then a request up on Rebel Hill, often called the Cowboy Song, Wanted Dead or Alive by Bon Jovi. Come on, Willie. Come on. Before that, Led Zeppelin with What Is and What Should Never Be. And we started off with Donovan and Season of the Witch.

just in case you're wondering, that's Jethro Tull with a song called Boré, which was actually written by none other than Johann Sebastian Bach, who is to the music world what good old Bill Shakespeare was to the literary world. Nobody messes with Bach. Anyway, arranged and released by Jethro Tull from the classic 1969 album Stand Up, the song Boré. And now a little sonic whiplash on the Midnight One radio program featuring Grand Funk Railroad.

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I just want to tell you, everything seems to be working out all right. You know, if you can hear this, everything is good. Never mind about that, that's ridiculous. So if you're getting this message, everything is good. Okay.

0: Well, all right. We're just wrapping up the first hour of the Midnight One radio program. Glad you're listening. Thank you for that. We'll work our way back this time with the backlist. Crosstown Traffic from 1967. Written, recorded, and released by Jimi Hendrix and the Jimi Hendrix Experience from the Electric Ladyland album. Before that, possibly the greatest rockabilly orchestra in the world, the Brian Setzer Orchestra, from the 1998 album The Dirty Boogie, we heard a cover of the Stray Cats song Rock This Town. Before that, from the band that brought you Godzilla and Don't Fear the Reaper, Blue Oyster Cult with their number one hit song from 1981, Burning For You. And before that, we heard WERU's own Brother Love from the Catch and Release album with his song, C'est La Vie, from the band Brother Love Bone. Again, Foray, performed by Jethro Tull. Anyway, moving along with the backlist, before Brother Love Bone, Deep Purple with Perfect Strangers from the 1984 reunion album of the same name, Perfect Strangers. And starting the whole set off from the E Pluribus Funk album from 1971, Grand Funk Railroad with their song Foot Stompin' Music, which became a staple of the live set, usually opening the program. And speaking of programs, thank you very much for listening to the Midnight One radio program. We will be back with a second hour right after these important messages. Please stay tuned.
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6: 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A voice of many voices. If you have tuned in this evening for insomnia therapy, please stand by.

Okay, well, that was the Insomnia Therapy segment this week with the Ramones and I Want to Be Sedated. So if Midnight One doesn't cure your insomnia, hopefully it will make your symptoms a little more enjoyable. Now, just in passing, Columbus Day is coming up, or as it's now called in Maine, Indigenous Peoples Day, which is really the first of the holidays that lead to the greatest holidays of all, New Year's, Christmas, Thanksgiving, and of course, Halloween coming right up. Columbus Day really kicks things off on October 14th. Of course, other people celebrate different holidays on that same day, such as the Day of the Americas in Uruguay and Belize. Also, there are non-observances. Alaska, Hawaii, Oregon, South Dakota, and Vermont do not recognize Columbus Day. And now you can add Maine to that list, replacing it with Indigenous Peoples Day or Native American Day, which has been embraced throughout the Americas. Appropriately, Black Sabbath now with Wheels of Confusion on the Midnight One radio program.

still. Snow drives by the foot that's slow. Dogs of doom are howling more. Oh.

opening set of the second hour. We started off with I Want to Be Sedated by the Ramones for the insomnia therapy segment. Hopefully you are up because you want to be up, not because you can't sleep. However, if you can't sleep, Midnight One makes an effort each week to make that experience more enjoyable for you, if that is possible. And to that end, we played Wheels of Confusion from Sabbath's fourth album, appropriately titled Volume 4. The Bad Boys of Boston, Aerosmith, with a song from their first album, written when they were struggling for material, a Joe Perry, Steven Tyler offering called One Way Street. Next, from 1967, the band The Cream, with a cover of a 1929 song written by Blind Joe Reynolds, who used woman blues in several of his song titles, including Cold Woman Blues, Goose Hill Woman Blues, and Third Street Woman Blues. This particular song, Outside Woman Blues by Cream. And we followed that up with a Led Zeppelin classic from Houses of the Holy, the song No Quarter. And now, the Life is a Rock segment.

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0: All right. Well, we just have a few minutes to wrap up now. We're listening to the great Jeff Beck from the Blow by Blow album, a song called Freeway Jam. Before that, Shine On You Crazy Diamond from the Wish You Were Here album by Pink Floyd. Before that, Black Sabbath with Fairies Wear Boots from the Paranoid album. And we started the whole thing off with Never Say Never by Romeo Void. This is El Willio signing off for the Midnight One radio program. This has been a friendly production.
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Bonjour, Sister Moxie here. Did you know that in the 1630s, the Acadians built a fort in what is now Castine, Maine? Did you know that Acadians and Cajuns are cousins, about 255 years removed? On Acadia Highway, Sam Spruce and I travel from Acadie to Acadiana, sampling all the music, humor, and history along the way. 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
2: Hi, this is Kendall Boyson, professional life and recovery coach, and you're listening to Encouragementology, the practice of instilling hope. Hi there. Thanks for joining me. On this show, we're exploring emotional contagion, why negativity spreads so easily, and how to stop catching it without ignoring what's real or forcing ourselves to put a positive spin on everything. Have you ever walked into a room feeling perfectly fine, only to walk out irritated about something you weren't even thinking about 10 minutes earlier? You didn't bring the frustration with you. You picked it up somewhere along the way. Maybe it happens at work. You wander over to the proverbial water cooler, and somebody is venting about what happened in the meeting. Another person joins in with something they heard, which reminds somebody else of what happened last week. And before you know it, everyone has a contribution. The story gets a little bigger, the frustration gets a little louder, and suddenly there's this shared understanding that things are terrible. Then some unsuspecting optimist wanders over and says, "Well, maybe there's another way to look at it." Oh no, read the room. You don't invite a positive person to a pity party. And I say that jokingly because we've probably all been on both sides of that conversation. Sometimes we're the person trying to find the silver lining, and sometimes we're thinking, could you please stop finding the silver lining? We're complaining right now. There's something strangely bonding about shared frustration. When someone confirms what we're already feeling, it can feel good. We feel understood. We might even feel closer to the people who agree with us. And once that energy gets moving, stepping outside of it can feel almost disloyal. If everybody else thinks the situation is awful, who are we to say, I don't know, maybe it's not quite that bad? But here's what fascinates me. We don't only do this around the water cooler anymore. We can carry that water cooler around in our pockets. We can wake up, reach for our phones, and within minutes, encounter someone who's angry, who's afraid, somebody warning us that everything is falling apart, and someone else telling us exactly who we should blame for it. Before our feet even hit the floor, we've been invited into dozens of other people's emotional states. And because we're human, some of it sticks. That doesn't mean the difficult things we're hearing aren't real. There are painful things happening in people's lives and serious problems in the world that deserve our attention. Choosing perspective isn't pretending otherwise. But I do think it's worth asking how often we're responding to what is actually happening in front of us and how often we're responding to the emotional temperature we've been standing in. Because negativity doesn't always introduce itself as negativity. Sometimes it calls itself honesty. I'm just being realistic. I tell it like it is. And maybe you do. But what if the version of it you're telling is the part that you've become accustomed to looking for? That's the gut check I want us to take together today. Not, am I a positive person or a negative person? That's too easy. And most of us know which box we would check. I want to go a little deeper. What am I absorbing? What am I reinforcing? And when I leave the room, the conversation, the meeting, or even the comment section, what emotion am I carrying with me that wasn't mine when I arrived? Because emotions travel. And sometimes the first clue that we've caught one is that we're already passing it along.

So what exactly is emotional contagion? In the simplest terms, it's our tendency to pick up on the emotions of people around us and begin to mirror them, sometimes without even realizing it. Someone's tense and pretty soon we feel a little tense too. Someone starts laughing and even if we miss the joke, we're smiling. A friend is excited about something and their excitement pulls us in. Emotions have a way of moving between people. And this isn't necessarily a bad thing. Think about walking into a room where everyone is celebrating. You can feel the energy before you even know what happened. Or you spend time with someone who is calm and grounded, and somehow you leave feeling a little steadier yourself. We influence one another. That ability to read the emotional temperature around us is part of how we connect. But negative emotions can be especially sticky because they tend to demand our attention. If 10 things went well today and one thing went sideways, which one are you most likely to replay on the drive home? Probably the one that went sideways. And then someone asks, "How was your day?" And instead of telling them about the 10 perfectly good things that happened, you say, "Oh, you are not going to believe this." And now we're transmitting. That's the piece I want us to notice. There's a difference between experiencing something difficult and building a residence there. There's also a difference between sharing something because we need support and repeatedly feeding the same frustration because it feels validating. I think this is where the water cooler gets interesting. One person says, "Did you hear what happened?" Someone else says, "Yes, and let me tell you what else I heard." Now, we're not necessarily solving anything. We're reinforcing a feeling. Each person contributes a little more evidence that the frustration is justified. And before long, the emotional temperature of the group has totally changed. Then somebody offers another perspective, and we may resist it. Not because their perspective is wrong, but because it disrupts the connection we've created around the complaint. Shared negativity can create belonging too. If we're all irritated together, we're together. That might also explain why the person who consistently looks for another angle can sometimes be dismissed as unrealistic. We might say, "They always have to make everything positive." And certainly there is such a thing as avoiding reality with positivity. If someone is hurting, telling them to just look on the bright side isn't empathy. But being willing to consider what is still good, what might be misunderstood, or what we don't yet know isn't denial either. That's perspective. And I think we have to be careful with the phrase, "I'm just being honest." Honesty tells the truth about what's difficult, but it also leaves room for the rest of the truth. If I consistently notice what's wrong, expect what's wrong, talk about what's wrong, and surround myself with people who confirm what's wrong, eventually that isn't simply something I'm observing. It becomes the lens I'm looking through. That's why this isn't really a conversation about becoming more positive. It's about becoming more aware. Before we can decide what emotional energy we want to carry into the next room, we have to start noticing what we're picking up in the room we're already in.

process begin to converge emotionally. In other words, your friend doesn't necessarily have to say, "I'm anxious, would you like some?" You can pick up quite a bit without an invitation. But that still doesn't explain why the negative stuff can feel so much louder. There's a classic psychology paper with a wonderfully uncomplicated title, "Bad is Stronger Than Good." Researchers Roy Baumeister and his colleagues reviewed evidence across many areas of life and found a reoccurring pattern. Negative experiences and information often have a stronger psychological impact than comparable positive ones. Bad information tends to receive more attention and processing, and negative impressions can form quickly and be harder to undo. Which makes a lot of sense when you think about how we're wired to navigate the world. If something might be dangerous, threatening, or wrong, paying attention could be very important. You don't really need an internal alarm system screaming, "Everything is fine, pay attention to how fine this is." But that useful sensitivity can become a problem when our environment keeps giving it something to react to. Think about the news you consume, the headlines you click, or what gets passed around online. "Everything went reasonably well today" isn't exactly irresistible, but give us conflict, fear, outrage, scandal, or a reason to say, "Can you believe that?" And now you have our attention. There's research behind that piece too. In one large study of more than 500,000 social media messages about polarizing issues, researchers found that messages containing moral or emotional language spread more widely. Each additional moral emotional word, that's pretty hard to say. Moral emotional? You got it. Was associated with about a 20% increase in sharing within the networks they studied. Now, that's not the same as saying every negative headline is deliberately manipulating us. And the study was specifically looking at moral and political discussions. But it does demonstrate something worth noticing. Emotionally charged information can travel. And here's where I think we need to be careful about pointing the finger entirely at the media or social media. Because there's another participant in this equation. Us. If outrage consistently gets our attention, we're part of the reason outrage has value. We click it. We share it. We bring it to lunch and say, "Did you hear about this?" We send it to somebody with, "You have got to see this." And sometimes, we don't even read the whole thing before we pass it along. The headline gave us enough emotional fuel to get moving. There's another study I found particularly interesting. Researchers examining expressions of outrage online found that when people receive positive social feedback for expressing outrage, they become more likely to express outrage again. Imagine that. They also adjusted their behavior to fit the norms of the group they were in. In plain English, if outrage gets rewarded and everybody around you is doing it, you're more likely to do it too. Now take that back to our water cooler. Someone complains. We agree. Someone adds something worse. We nod. Another person joins us. Suddenly, there's a social reward happening. Agreement feels like connection. And before long, we aren't simply talking about something negative. We've created a tiny culture around how we're going to talk about it. That's why I don't think the answer is to avoid negative information or surround ourselves with people who only tell us happy things. We need information. We need people who will tell us when something isn't right. We need conversations about difficult things. What we may need to question is our appetite. Am I staying informed or am I feeding a feeling? Am I trying to understand something or am I collecting more evidence for what I've already decided? And when I encounter information that confirms that everything is terrible, everyone is awful, or nothing is getting better, do I examine it with the same curiosity I would if it challenged that conclusion? Because if negative information naturally gets a little more of our attention, awareness gives us an opportunity to put something between what

grabs us and what we decide to carry with us. And maybe that's the most important distinction. We can't always control what catches our attention, but we can become more intentional about what gets to keep it.

So let's make this personal for a minute. Not personal as in, who's the most negative person you know? Because I have a feeling several names just popped into your head. That's much easier. Let's turn the camera around. Imagine that I followed you around for one ordinary day. Not with a clipboard, because that would be creepy. But just observing what gets your attention and what comes out of your mouth. What would I hear? Think about the first few conversations you have in the morning. When someone asks you how you're doing, where does your mind go first? When you talk about work, what stories do you tell? When someone brings up a person you both know, what do you contribute? When you pick up your phone, what kind of stories hold your attention long enough to click, read, comment, or share? And here's an even more interesting question. What happens when someone interrupts the negativity? Let's say you're telling a friend about something that frustrated you, and they offer another possibility. Maybe they didn't mean it that way. Maybe there's something you don't know yet. Do you get curious, or do you immediately start building your case? Oh, no, you don't understand. Hold on. Let me give you Exhibit B. I've done it. I know. You probably have too. Sometimes we don't actually want another perspective yet. We want confirmation. We want the other person to agree that, yes, that was ridiculous. Yes, we were right to be upset. And yes, they would have reacted exactly the same way. That doesn't make us terrible people. Sometimes we genuinely need to vent. But I think there's value in recognizing the difference between releasing frustration and recruiting people into it. Here's a little experiment you can try. For one day, don't attempt to become more positive. Just become more observant. Pay attention to your emotional trail. After a conversation, ask yourself, what did I leave behind? Did the person leave feeling lighter, heavier, irritated, encouraged, suspicious, hopeful? You don't have to take responsibility for everybody else's mood, but you can become curious about what you consistently contribute to the room. Then notice what you carry away from other people. Maybe there's someone you regularly talk with, and afterward you feel discouraged, even though nothing in your own life has actually changed. Or maybe there's a group conversation that almost always begins innocently and somehow ends with everyone irritated about the same thing. That's useful information. And while you're noticing, listen for some of those phrases. I'm just being realistic. I'm just telling the truth. I'm just saying what everybody else is thinking. Okay, maybe. But just ask one more question. Is this the whole truth? Or is this the part of the truth I've become best at seeing? Because reality is usually bigger than the first impression we give it. A bad meeting doesn't necessarily mean the company is falling apart. One inconsiderate person doesn't mean nobody cares anymore. A difficult season doesn't erase everything that is still working, growing, healing, or good. That's not putting your head in the clouds. It's widening the frame. And maybe that's our gut check. When we say we're just being honest, are we willing to be equally honest about what's going well? When everyone around the water cooler agrees that things are awful, can we resist adding another cup of negativity just because that's what everyone else is drinking? You don't have to fix the mood of every room you enter. You don't even have to be the silver lining person every time. Sometimes awareness is enough to begin changing the pattern. Notice what you're catching. Notice what you're carrying. And before you pass it along, decide whether it's actually yours to spread.

So once you start noticing what you're catching, what do you do with it? Because unless you're planning to move to a cabin somewhere with no internet, coworkers, or family group text, and possibly no neighbors, where is that real estate? Just kidding. You're going to encounter other people's emotions wherever you go, and they're going to encounter yours. One of the simplest things you can do is name what changed. You were fine before the conversation, and now you're agitated. Okay, what happened? Maybe your coworker told you something that made you angry. Maybe you spent 20 minutes scrolling through upsetting stories. Maybe you called a friend who was going through a hard time and you genuinely hurt for them. Instead of immediately following the emotions wherever it takes you, recognize, I wasn't feeling this 20 minutes ago. That little bit of separation matters. You can care about someone's frustration without adopting it. The next thing I would suggest is get curious before you contribute. This is especially helpful at the water cooler. When someone says, "Can you believe what they did?" there's usually a very easy response available. "I know." And we're off. But what if you slowed it down? Do you know why they made that decision? Have you ever talked to them about it? Maybe even asking, "What do you think you're going to do?" can move a conversation from repeating the problem toward considering what comes next. Remember, you don't have to correct everyone's thinking. Please don't become the person who shows up at the water cooler with a whistle and a referee shirt. Just don't assume every emotional invitation requires your participation. I also think it bears mentioning. Watch what you're repeatedly feeding yourself. Not because difficult information is bad for us, but because repetition shapes perspective. If I spend an hour consuming stories about dishonesty, violence, conflict, betrayal, and everything going wrong, I shouldn't be terribly surprised if I walk away thinking people are awful and the world is falling apart. Sometimes perspective isn't about changing the facts. It's about remembering there are more facts. And finally, before you pass something along, ask what you're hoping it will accomplish. This one can change a lot. Before you forward the article, repeat the gossip, send the angry text, or tell the next person what somebody else did, ask yourself, why am I sharing this? Maybe there's a good reason. Maybe someone does need to know. Maybe you're asking for support, or maybe you're trying to solve a problem. But sometimes, if we're willing to admit it, we just want somebody else to feel what we're feeling. That's emotional contagion in real time. The A side is a familiar story we all know, but the B side, that's where the deeper tracks live. And the B side of this conversation is that maybe negativity isn't actually the problem. I know, we've spent this whole show talking about how easily it spreads, and now I'm defending it. But stay with me. Fear can tell us something doesn't feel safe. Anger can alert us that the boundary has been crossed. Sadness can tell us we've lost something that mattered. Frustration? That can be the thing that finally gets us to say, this isn't working anymore. Something needs to change. Those emotions aren't character flaws. They're actually information. And sometimes the person who raises a concern in a room full of optimistic people isn't being negative. They may be seeing something everybody else would rather not look at. There are times when "it will all work out" is no more helpful than "everything is terrible." Both can keep us from looking honestly at what's actually happening. So maybe the question isn't, is this negative? Maybe it's, is this useful? Is the frustration helping me identify a problem, or am I just rehashing it? Is this fear helping me prepare, or has it convinced me that every possibility is a threat? Is this conversation helping someone process what happened, or are we keeping one another angry because neither of us know how to move on?
That's a very different way to look at emotional contagion, because now we're not trying to sanitize our relationships and surround ourselves with people who are perpetually cheerful. Honestly, that sounds exhausting too. We need people who will sit beside us when life hurts without immediately trying to brighten us up. I learned that the hard way. We need friends who will say, "Yeah, that was hard." We need people willing to tell us the truth when something needs our attention. But sitting with someone in pain isn't the same as helping them build a house there. Maybe that's the distinction we've been looking for throughout this whole conversation. Feeling something is different from feeding it. So the goal isn't to become more immune to negativity. It's to become discerning about it. Listen to what the emotion is trying to tell you. Take whatever truth it contains. Decide whether there's something you need to do. And then ask yourself whether continuing to feed that feeling is helping you move forward or simply making it easier to spread. Before we close, remember there's a 5-day journaling companion linked in the show notes to help you go deeper with this exploration. Take a chance and slow down and notice some of the emotional patterns that are much harder to see when we're moving through our day on autopilot. There are so many things I cannot control about what enters my emotional space. I cannot control the mood someone brings into the room, the difficult conversation I did not expect, the opinions of others, or the information that finds its way into my day. But I can become more intentional about what I allow to stay. Sometimes I carry feelings that were never mine to begin with. I listen to someone I care about, absorb their frustration or fear, and somewhere along the way, I begin carrying it as though it belongs to me. Caring does not require me to do that. I can be present with another person without taking responsibility for their emotional burden. Today, I can gently examine what I'm carrying. I do not need to judge myself for feeling angry, afraid, disappointed, or discouraged. Those feelings may have something important to tell me. I can listen without allowing them to decide what I will believe next. I can feel an emotion without feeding it. I am responsible for the emotional energy I carry forward. I will not always get to choose what reaches me, but I can pause before I make it mine. I can decide what deserves my attention, what has something to teach me, and what I am ready to release. Today, I will notice what I catch, be thoughtful about what I carry, and take responsibility for what I spread.

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Check out the show notes for the 5-day journaling companion. So I challenge you, catch yourself before you catch the negativity. Notice one conversation, one headline, or one emotional exchange this week that begins pulling you somewhere you don't want to go, and choose what you will carry forward instead. You don't have to change the whole room. Just be responsible for what you add to it. I know you can do it. 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
1: Welcome to Ukraine 242, a weekly show interviewing experts and key people on the ground to explore the events and meaning of the war in Ukraine. I'm Ursula Rudenberg. The bitter fighting in the Donbas region in Ukraine continues. I spoke with Oksana Shevel, professor of political science at Tufts University, to learn about the story of the Donbas and why it is of such strategic importance. Oksana Shevel is an associate professor of political science at Tufts University and at the Davis Center for Russian and Eurasian Studies at Harvard University. Like other Ukrainian scholars, Shevel identifies the origins of the war to 2014, when the popular Ukrainian uprising known as the Maidan Revolution sparked the conflict with Russia. Professor Shevel, can you describe the Donbas region and why focus so much on this area?
2: Yes, Donbas was where we can say Russia-friendly attitudes have been stronger. Ukraine has often been described as a divided country. It falls back to complicated history. People had overlapping identities. They could simultaneously think of themselves as Ukrainian and Russian. Distinctions were not really clear-cut. So it is true that Donbas has variation in attitudes and divisions toward the Russians. But when Euromaidan took place in Ukraine in the winter of 2013-2014, for many Ukrainians, it was perceived as a turning point.
1: Euromaidan were the demonstrations.
2: Yes, demonstrations against this decision of then Ukrainian President Yanukovych, who decided against signing a free trade agreement with the European Union.
1: Which would have been a movement towards Europe, right?
2: Exactly. Even though it was a trade agreement, it wasn't like membership in the European Union. It had nothing to do with NATO, but it was perceived as this kind of geopolitical turning point. Yanukovych was pressured by Putin to abandon signing this agreement with the European Union. So it led to the protests that began as the Euromaidan that started in Kyiv and ultimately in many regional centers, including in Donbas. That actually was not the first time there was a popular uprising. In the capital, 2004 was a previous case when Yanukovych tried to become president through stolen elections, and protesters in this mass movement known as the Orange Revolution ended up bringing to power pro-Western president Viktor Yushchenko. When that happened at the time, there was opposition to this in the south and the east that didn't really go anywhere. Ukrainians had this history of negotiating these regional differences and kind of coming to some sort of an agreement. And some of the south and the east received positions in the central government and the capital, and Russia did not interfere. I would say that in 2014, we would have had the same situations. But when Euromaidan took place in Ukraine, Russia interfered. The annexation of Crimea created this precedent that Russia can come and take over territory. And then in 2014, various operatives came from Russia in Donbas, started coordinating the takeover of government buildings, which essentially led to armed fighting between central government and these various pro-Russian and Russian operatives and groups in Donbas through the summer of 2014 and the creation in Donbas of the so-called Donetsk and Luhansk People's Republics. And the way Putin interpreted it was that this region should be given veto power over the decisions of Ukraine's central government. In my view, that was basically a plan to have Russian control and prevention of westward movement of Ukraine through having the special status for these regions. So even though Putin claims that it was liberation of Russian speakers, that's complete propaganda. I don't think Putin really cares about the Donbas region. It's kind of depressed industrial region. It was the Trojan horse. So Putin essentially tried to have influence over Ukraine, its right to determine its own foreign policies, using Donbas essentially as a pawn to basically put pressure on the central Ukrainian pro-Western government that came to power in 2014. And when that failed, because Ukraine refused to implement the terms Russia favored, and once the failure became apparent, we ended up with a full-scale invasion.
1: Okay. If it's okay with you, I'm going to back up for many of us who are not so familiar with how this actually happened. As I understand that when the Euromaidan protests that you talked about culminated in 2014, that Yanukovych, the president at the time, he fled, right? And then the government was changed.
2: Yes, the constitution did not have a provision of what to do if the president just flees, just disappears. There was no procedure in the law what to do about it. So he eventually was relieved of his position, solving the predicament that was created by his disappearance from the country.
1: Now, as I understand, he then appealed to Russia and said that there had been a coup. Do you think that influenced Russia at all?
2: I think what was important from Russian standpoint was once Yanukovych was not able to deliver what Russia wanted, this is when they decided that they sort of lost Ukraine. That again, their plan, which has been the plan all along, to keep Ukraine in Russia's sphere of influence, to control foreign policies and domestic politics. And that's when we have annexation of Crimea and attempt to control central government through this Donbas region.
1: When they began to facilitate Donetsk and Luhansk, these two separatist Donbas regions, can you describe a little bit how did this really come about in those regions? What did people do?
2: There were all sorts of varieties of groups, all sorts of fringe groups with fringe activists.
1: Were they Ukrainians or Russians?
2: The head of some fringe party technically was Ukrainian citizen, but they did receive Russian support and Russian money. So these fringe pro-Russian groups was one group. And political power there was consolidated under Yanukovych, and the oligarchs supporting Yanukovych regime and his networks controlled the region totally. And then in the collapse of the Yanukovych regime in Kyiv, the oligarchs supporting him feared losing influence in the capital since their representative was ousted. And the oligarchs saw value at the time in having organized protests, and we have evidence of people being bussed from the factories to these protests.
1: What were these people protesting against?
2: Broadly speaking, the new government. And what exactly protesters wanted was kind of varied. The term federalization was used. What exactly federalization means was never quite defined.
1: You know, when we see images of the Donbas region, we see smaller villages and people living simply in these villages. Was the dissatisfaction connected to poverty?
2: Poverty was part of it, but actually the protests were concentrated not in the village, but in the industrial center in the capital city of Donetsk, Luhansk, and that eastern part. Donbas is more industrialized. This is where we have the industry, often quite antiquated from the Soviet period, the mining, the metallurgy, and all of this. And again, a lot of this industry was oriented towards Russia, not all of it, and there was also substantial trading with the West. But again, this narrative that was fanned by the pro-Russian actors and Russia, that the new government in Kyiv may cut economic ties with Russia, right? And we will lose our job. So the grievances were really varied. So for some people, this kind of economic fears, what drove them to take part in the protests or to oppose the new government. You know, for other people, there were maybe concerns that the government would be very nationalistic and cultural rights will not be respected. Right, so that was Russian propaganda that the quote-unquote Nazi junta took power in Kyiv and they're going to engage in quote-unquote genocide. And then once Crimea annexation happens, there were outright Russian operatives from Crimea who orchestrated seizure of the government buildings, of police headquarters, weaponry, and so forth. Eventually, these pro-Russian forces and pro-Russian operatives began to run the show. So it was kind of a complex picture and complex sets of attitudes and actors in the spring of 2014 in this part of the country. Polls show that about a quarter of the population was support for joining Russia. So I think we shouldn't discount the fact that there was a lot of popular dissatisfaction, but the escalation of these sets of attitudes into seizure of government buildings and formation of these self-declared republics would not have happened had it not been for the involvement of Russia. The decisive factor and the fact that it turned out violent was the involvement of Russia and Russian operatives that was not there in previous similar sets of circumstances.
1: So it wasn't a genuine internal civil war going on?
2: It was not domestically driven. We have now ample evidence from leaked telephone conversations of Russian operatives having a plan. There was the whole playbook, organizing protests and activities, and to have local councils vote to basically give a vote of no confidence in the central government. That was something that was developed consciously in Moscow with financing all of these various French pro-Russian groups that then kind of it all came together that spring. And given that there was a power vacuum until the new government could get its bearing, I mean, that was really kind of golden opportunity to activate these plans.
1: Mm-hmm. So then you had these two separatist regions, Donetsk and the Luhansk regions, What was exactly their status? It was not like Crimea, where it had been annexed by Russia. They were still part of Ukraine, but they were independent within Ukraine.
2: They declared the formation of these self-proclaimed Donetsk and Luhansk People's Republics. But the territory where the separatists and the Russian backers controlled, where they were able to hold these referendums, did not extend to all of these regions. Donetsk and Luhansk are bigger regions than the territories where these republics were proclaimed. And then it's this kind of limbo crisis emerged, because here are these territories that declared themselves to be these republics. Ukrainian government and nobody else in the world recognized them as such. And then there was a period of military action for control of territory between the Ukrainian government and the separatists led by Russian forces in the summer of 2014.
1: So conflict between the Ukrainian military and people in these separatist regions. Who were the soldiers who were fighting for the separate regions?
2: Some local people from these territories did join in these armed groups fighting the Ukrainian government. There were also Russian officers, commanders in the units. And in the summer of 2014, when it looks like Ukrainian military was making progress and was recapturing territory, Russia openly put its regular military force to back the separatist forces, which were already kind of like a mix, we can say, of local and Russian. And that changed the course of the war. At that point, Ukraine was facing much stronger Russian military, and the president at the time was forced to sign the so-called Minsk peace agreements, that essentially Ukraine said they're going to negotiate with the separatist Donetsk and Luhansk People's Republics. And these Minsk peace agreements provided basically terms of settlement. These regions were supposed to be reintegrated into Ukraine, but with much broader sets of rights, and this so-called special status, which was never clearly defined. And I think this is basically the main reason why these agreements ended up not being implemented, because Ukraine was willing to give these regions quite a lot of autonomy. They actually even passed a law to this effect with various linguistic rights, economic rights, part of decentralization campaign that Ukraine was doing, transferring more powers to the region. But Russia insisted that these regions should have so-called special status, which was not defined in the Minsk agreements themselves. And Ukraine interpreted it as basically these regions having certain rights, like linguistic, economic, cultural, and so forth. But Russia wanted them to have a veto power over decisions of the central government. So essentially, Russia was not able to influence politics in Kyiv, but to prevent Ukrainian movement towards the West, towards the EU, giving veto power to these separatist regions would have accomplished this goal, because then whatever Ukrainian government wanted to do, even if it had majority population support, these de facto statelets could have veto power over decisions of the central government. It was the whole point of these Minsk agreements from Russian standpoint, because very few people would say that Russia really cares about these regions. I mean, these are depressed industrial regions. They don't even have some sort of like historical mythology for Russia like Crimea does. The idea that there was some sort of genocide of Russian speakers there is completely ludicrous. But they could have been a very useful instrument for Russia, for Putin, to continue to have influence over Ukraine, in particular preventing any kind of westward movement by the now pro-Western government through the special status, quote-unquote, of these Donetsk and Luhansk People's Republics that could have vetoed foreign policy decisions of the central government. And of course, that was not acceptable for Ukraine. And that became the bone of contention, and Russia claims that Ukrainians failed to implement Minsk, and this is why they had to invade, because the Minsk agreement was sabotaged by Ukraine. But Ukrainians point out how Russia refused to implement other provisions of the Minsk agreement, such as ceasefire, withdrawal of troops, allowing for elections under Ukrainian legislation, and they never allowed to have any kind of peacekeepers or international monitoring of the elections, let alone control of the border. But they insisted on the region having this quote-unquote special status in the constitution of Ukraine, which would have been a Trojan horse in Ukrainian politics. And Ukrainians refused to interpret special status this way. So that became kind of unsolvable conundrum. And when Putin realized that Zelensky is not going to deliver on this kind of provisions of the special status that he hoped to achieve, I think that's when a full-scale invasion becomes inevitable, because the overall goal was to control Ukraine and to prevent its independence and any kind of integration into the West.
1: You are listening to Ukraine 242. I'm your host for this week, Ursula Rudenberg. We're hearing from Oksana Shevel, Associate Professor of Political Science at Tufts University and at the Davis Center for Russian and Eurasian Studies at Harvard University. She has been describing the history of the Donbas region in Ukraine, specifically how Russia undertook organizing in the region to serve as a lever for asserting control over the Ukrainian government.
2: The usefulness of these areas for Putin was they could have leverage over the central government in Kyiv, which Putin needed. So the whole sort of autonomy for Donbas or protection of Russian speakers or all of this that we hear from Kremlin, I don't think that was ever the main concern for Russia. The usefulness of these areas for Putin was they could have leverage over the central government in Kyiv, which Putin needed.
3: So
2: the main design was to use these areas to influence and control central government in Kyiv by the special status of these separatist regions that could essentially block pro-Western foreign policy decisions. Not about making these areas autonomous areas. I mean, I really think Putin didn't care one way or the other what exactly happened in these areas themselves. I mean, they didn't really protect or care for the well-being of these people in these areas.
1: And so the invasion was an attempt to prevent Ukraine from turning to the West, keeping it part of Russia.
2: I think so. I think we should take Putin's words seriously. I mean, he clearly has his understanding of Russian politics. And on that view, Ukraine is not a separate state. He believes there was some sort of natural order of things. And it's kind of crazy because all nations are ultimately constructed. And yes, in that sense, Ukrainian nation was constructed. But so was Russian nation and German nation and any other nation. But that's not how Putin sees it. I mean, he believes that Ukraine is part of Russia, and Ukraine being part of Russia also is absolutely necessary for Russia to have this status of great power, to have its influence in Europe, in the world, globally. So subjugation of Ukraine was completely critical for the achievement of this great power status. So again, there were different ways in which over the years it could be achieved. There was a pro-Russian president in Kyiv. After he was ousted, that failed. Then they tried to do it through these Minsk peace agreements and having Donbas to control the central government. Once that fails, it sort of seems they were out of options. And that's when this crazy decision was made to invade, which of course was also based on a lot of misperceptions about Ukraine, because this whole idea that Ukrainians are really pro-Russians, which Putin really seems to have believed. He believed, you know, that people would welcome Russian troops, right? Like once they are liberated from their fascist government in Kyiv. And he completely disregarded evidence from Ukraine's opinion polls that showed that especially after 2014, there has been a sea change in opinions in Ukraine, including in this historically more Russia-friendly south and east of the country. People began to think of themselves more as Ukrainian. They began to favor integration with the West. NATO became more popular, which was not popular at all before. In the south and the east, after Russian annexation of Crimea, after Russia fueled separatism in Donbas, the majority of the population supported NATO membership. That was completely unprecedented. So in a way, ironic as it is, something that, you know, Ukrainian nationalists failed to achieve, Putin achieved. He completely disregarded these changes in opinion in Ukraine. When he was explicitly asked about it at one of his press conferences, he said something along the lines that the polls are fake because people are afraid to show their true pro-Russian preferences. And as soon as Russian tanks were on the streets, the expectation was that all these grateful Ukrainians would come and welcome them. And that didn't happen. And everybody who studied Ukraine knew that. And that's why this invasion seemed so idiotic. There was just no way you can subjugate a country of 40 million people unless you essentially have occupation regime. But that's not how Putin reasoned, and this is why I think it goes to show both Putin's determination to control Ukraine, which is based on his understanding of what is a true Russian nation and what makes Russia a great power, that it has to have control of Ukraine. I mean, without Ukraine, Russia cannot be an empire, it cannot be this civilization, as they call it, and I think that's why we are where we are.
1: If Ukraine will regain all of those territories, separatist initiatives, kind of a moot point?
2: Well, I think that the integration of these regions would be very complicated for many different reasons. First of all, the region is completely devastated. Putin is destroying the homes, so just the very reconstruction there would be a monumental task. And then not only many people were killed, many people left. Some of the more pro-Ukrainian left already back in 2014. So who gets to decide, for example, the future of these regions? You know, what about people who left? Some of them may come back, some of them may not come back. there are people from Russia who were moved to these regions, sometimes voluntarily, sometimes incentivized. What happens to them? I think Ukrainians would feel that basically that they should be expelled. That's probably going to be also not very easy to enter. And the question of collaboration is going to be important, because after all these years, there were obviously many local people who in various ways participated in government structures and local police. What happens to them? Like, sort of, what is collaboration exactly? How do you deal with collaborators? All of these questions, from economic integration to collaboration to deciding how to deal with, say, people who left these regions or people who came to these regions after the annexation, be definitely to consider.
1: You're an expert on immigration. What do you think is going to be important for the Ukrainian government to address when they try to do this?
2: I think it's really difficult. It's a very large territory. I think that there is a distinction between the territories that were occupied just after February and the territories that were under occupation since 2014. It would be harder to deal, I think, with the situation or the territories that were in the separatist quasi-state formations since 2014. I mean, there are all of these institutions of collaboration have been more entrenched. Probably by this point, many of the people who left from there made a life somewhere else, so they may maybe not want to go back, or their property was stolen or destroyed. So I can't say there is any easy solution. I think the maybe starting point would be to kind of like map out what exactly the challenges are. I don't think anybody could give easy to-do list.
1: The price that Ukraine's paying for their self-determination is very high.
2: Yes, but I mean, I think it should be important for your listeners to understand that the way Ukrainians look at it, it is really a matter of survival. So these sorts of things like, well, let's give Putin maybe some territory and settle like this, has no support in Ukraine. More than 80% believe that Ukraine should fight to liberate all of its territories, including Donbass and Crimea, because rewarding aggression, like essentially imperialist war with some territory, only invites further aggression. And if they were to be given some territory, it only gives a chance to rearm, to regroup, not to mention all these horrific human rights abuses that are happening on all the occupied territories. So for the Ukrainians to give essentially some people as victims in perpetuity and then to hope that somehow Putin will be satisfied, that's not an option. And this is why, even though, as you're saying, sacrifice, there is really very strong, very broadly shared sentiment that this is the only way for peace. So once the territory is liberated, there could be negotiations about the extent of reparations and maybe what kind of policies would be pursued. Like, would Crimea have different language policy before the annexation? Crimea actually already had three official languages there, the Ukrainian, Russian, and Crimean Tatar. So these sorts of things, you know, could be negotiated, again, not really with Russia, but potentially within Ukraine. But this notion that some sort of territorial concession should be made to Putin to end this war and then peace will follow, that's something that's unfortunately still seems to be prevalent in some circles in the West, but it is completely rejected in Ukraine. All of these calls to compromise should be directed at Putin. He never indicated that they're willing to scale down their objectives. You know, the denazification of Ukraine, what does it mean? Did he ever say that he no longer wants to pursue liberating Donbass? What does it really mean? I mean, they keep fighting and throwing essentially a lot of these conscripts to try to regain some now destroyed towns in Donbass. Like, what is the point of this? Like, Putin never gave any indication that he would say withdraw from the territory they captured since February if he gets to keep Crimea. This is one of these so-called peace proposals that let's maybe give him Crimea and he withdraws from elsewhere. But he has never given any indication that he would withdraw from anywhere voluntarily. And I think for him, it would be very difficult to sell this as victory, because they start this supposedly, you know, to denazify quote-unquote Ukraine and quote-unquote liberate people of Donbass. So if they were left with a settlement where essentially they are where they started in February, I think that would be big danger for Putin's rule, because what has he accomplished? He had all these tens of thousands of people killed, destroyed, you know, huge swaths of Ukraine, to only be left with where they started. So I think these proposals are unrealistic.
1: You were saying that some of the areas that have been occupied the longest are going to be the most difficult after the war. What city would you say will probably be the most difficult?
2: I don't know if I would put it sort of in the city. I would say, like, generally speaking, a territory that these self-proclaimed republics controlled since 2014. Eastern Donbass, right? Because Eastern Donbass was the parts that were controlled by the separatists since 2014. We are now talking about 7 years of certain educational policies, a certain personnel policy. I mean, anybody who was pro-Ukrainian was either killed or was forced to live there, right? And with some people resettled from Russia. I think the question, who are the actually relevant people to decide this question, becomes increasingly complicated after 8 years of displacement and, you know, population movements and, you know, essentially killing off of any kind of pro-Ukrainian, anybody who expresses pro-Ukrainian views. So that's why I was saying that the difference between the territories that were only occupied by Russia in February, reintegrating these territories, like, that would be liberated, would be, I mean, again, relatively speaking, I think, easier than the territories that were controlled by these separatist statelets since 2014.
1: Do you think that this evolution in Ukrainian culture, would you say this was more a turning towards self-identity or a turning towards the West?
2: I think both, which is really quite ironic, because if, let's say, in 2014, after Yanukovych fled, let's say, imagine Putin didn't annex Crimea and didn't try to foment insurgency. These regional differences in Ukraine didn't go anywhere. And, you know, in Ukraine, we had regular changes in the political leadership. So somebody, you know, would get elected, the president would fail to deliver on anti-corruption promises and so forth, and they would get voted out and a new leader would come in. And there has been this alternation between pro-Western and pro-Russian presidents. So I think it's more likely than not that, you know, after pro-Western president was elected in 2014, somebody more Russia-friendly would have been elected. Again, Russia could have continued to exercise substantial influence in Ukraine. It would have still had this broad number of the population friendly to Russia. But that's not what happened. After the annexation of Crimea and then the separatism in Donbass, the opinions really changed. So to your question, like, yes, they became more pro-Western, but also more kind of pro-Ukrainian. People discover their kind of civic sense of Ukrainian identity, that you can be a Russian speaker but still support Ukraine, because nobody liked this aggressive action that Russia took against Ukraine. We see the revival of certain historical figures. We had this process of when all these monuments were destroyed in Ukraine, turning away from the Soviet/Russian legacy. There is now a second wave of this movement where not just communist place names and monuments, but those associated with Russian Empire and Russian culture are being removed from Ukraine. So Ukraine is becoming increasingly pro-Ukrainian, both politically and culturally, and also pro-Western. And in a very ironic twist of events, I think Putin can take a lot of credit for this. I mean, the Ukrainian nationalists would be probably turning in their graves, because Putin accomplished something that they could not have accomplished as far as changing opinions in the east and south of the country. So I think this irony really shouldn't be lost. I think it's one of the most fascinating outcomes, this identity changes of this war. And again, Putin can take credit for it, whether he likes to or not.
1: Any last words?
2: As much as everybody wants peace and nobody likes war, and this idea that Putin somehow can be given some sort of off-ramp and some part of Ukrainian territory, and that would be a way to settle this conflict, I think it's very dangerous and very wrong. And again, very important to emphasize that Ukrainians themselves completely reject that kind of settlement. So I think anybody who supports Ukraine should listen to Ukrainian voices and why and how they see that as unacceptable. Placating aggressor and rewarding nuclear blackmail.
1: Okay, well, thank you. Bye-bye.
2: Bye.
1: Our thanks to our guest, Oksana Shevel, Associate Professor of Political Science at Tufts University and at the Davis Center for Russian and Eurasian Studies at Harvard University. Her area of expertise is domestic politics, specializing in the post-Soviet region. Recently, she's been working on the politics of religion and identity in Ukraine. She's published a book called Migration, Refugee Policy, and State Building in Post-Communist Europe. She is currently working on a book about the war in Ukraine. I've been your host for today, Ursula Rudenberg, with editing assistance from Stephanie Schubert. 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
5: 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Now, we need you to stick around. It's going to be an interesting show today. We have to stretch our legs one more time, and we appreciate you giving us the grace to do so. For folks that don't know, Q and I have long considered ourselves to work in the allyship space. And so we're going to have some allyship conversations. Civic Cypher and our show, The QR Code, are both examples of that. And so today we are going to spend the latter half of the show talking about the 8 white identities. This is something that was put forth by Barner Hesse. I believe that's how I say his name. He is a college professor at Northwestern, I believe. And he has an interesting take on the different white identities and sort of a spectrum of where you fall on your either fully racist or anti-racist behavior. Somewhere in the spectrum is what, you know, he suggests most people fall in. And we're going to spend the first part of the show discussing something else we came across, things a racist might say. And a lot of people say these things. They don't know that they are racist. A lot of people say them, and they do know. But in any case, we're going to make sure that we have those conversations in full. But right now, and as always, we'd like to start off with a feel-good feature. This one is some Ebony Excellence for you. Again, we're going to stretch our legs because this is a story we really think needs to be told. This is from the Baseball Hall of Fame, baseballhalloffame.org. In becoming the first Latin American ever elected into the Hall of Fame, Roberto Clemente's achievements on the field were often overshadowed for all he did off the diamond. Clemente became the second player to have the mandatory 5-year waiting period waived to get into the Hall of Fame when he was elected on March 20th, 1973. Just months after his tragic death, the Baseball Writers Association of America proclaimed Clemente a Hall of Famer after holding a special election. Born on August 18, 1934, Clemente, the youngest of 7 siblings, found his love for baseball playing in the neighborhoods of Carolina, Puerto Rico, until he joined Puerto Rico's amateur league as a teenager. The Brooklyn Dodgers signed Clemente as an amateur free agent prior to the 1952 season, but the Pittsburgh Pirates selected Clemente in the Rule 5 draft following the 1954 season after the Dodgers tried to hide Clemente on a minor league roster. Clemente would debut in the big leagues in 1955 and play his entire 18 career with the Pirates, picking the number 21 for each of the letters in his full name. Roberto Clemente Walker collected a .317 career average. I hope I'm saying that right. Ranking in 3,000 hits, 4 National League batting titles, 15 All-Star appearances, and 2 World Series titles during his career with the Bucks. His glove may have been better than his bat, however. Known to have one of the best arms to ever play the game, Clemente is tied with Willie Mays for most Gold Glove awards by an outfielder with 12. Overcoming a near career-ending injury from a car accident in his rookie year and suffering from malaria during the start of the 1965 season, Clemente was the 1966 National League Most Valuable Player, amassing career highs in home runs and RBI with 29 and 119 respectively. On the final day of the 1972 season at Three Rivers Stadium versus the Mets, Clemente would produce his last regular season hit of his career, number 3,000. Often referred to as the Great One, Clemente spent much of his time during the offseason doing charity work and helping others. The 1972 offseason was no different. With much of Nicaragua devastated by an earthquake, Clemente planned a trip to help deliver aid to the victims. But Clemente's overloaded plane crashed off the coast of San Juan just after takeoff on December 31st, 1972. With his body never found, Roberto Clemente was pronounced dead at the age of 38. Since his death, schools, hospitals, parks, and baseball fields have all been named after Clemente in his honor. The right field wall at Pittsburgh's PNC Park is 21 feet high to recognize Clemente's retired number in Pittsburgh. Formerly known as the Commissioner's Award, the Roberto Clemente Award is given annually to a player who best follows Clemente's example with humanitarian work. Created in 1971, the award was renamed 2 years later following his death. It's a great example and a little bit of history for folks that don't know. We're all learning, and I hope that you found that story as special as I did when I discovered it. So, okay, things a racist might say. I'm sure that we could come up with our own list because, you know, we have to encounter people like this, not just being black men, but, you know, even in the comment section, you know, there are people that have a lot to get off. But one of the things that come up that, you know, when people are, they feel challenged in their beliefs and they feel the racial polarization in their belief system is they say, I'm not racist. I have a black friend. Right. And I don't think people really understand that that's not a real defense. Now, Q, you often talk about, and this has been true for many years, but you often talk about black people who have this notion of their proximity to whiteness providing cover for their blackness. And mentally them doing the gymnastics to kind of rework their circumstances. They don't really even see themselves as black. They see themselves as some other identity. They acknowledge that they're black, but they see themselves as some other identity. And they almost start to sound like a racist white person in how they self-describe. And so this idea that a person might have a black friend, you know, that very easily could be the black friend. And so I know you've told the story many times of the people that are like too woke and too whatever it is. But just bring our listeners up to speed on sort of this person, this personality that you've encountered. We've both encountered.
7: I'll use a different example.
5: Okay.
7: Because it's less about proximity to whiteness is what I'm learning day by day. Especially because white supremacy wasn't even created for white people. I worked at a place where I had a colleague that I reported to. And I guess in the corporate hierarchy, because I reported to him, he was kind of my boss. Except I tried to make one thing very plain to him when I was interviewing for the job. Like, it was a requirement that you never speak to me or treat me like you're my boss, because I'm your senior in this company. I'm your senior as a man. I'm 7-8 years older than you. You just started at this company that I've been at for 5 years. So I'm coming into this role to provide assistance, training, and cover for you. The company thinks enough of you for you to be somebody I report to. So that's all fair. That's not my decision to make. However, you don't get to treat me like you're my boss. We shook hands. He said yes. He did not keep that promise. But one thing I noticed before it got to a point where I decided, okay, I can no longer work with this person, is I would bring up things to him that made his job harder. Constraints, obstacles, limitations, pitfalls. And because he felt like I was attacking a system that he was a part of, he would jump in to defend that system that was setting him up for failure and that would judge him for failing. So I'm in meetings with him arguing against him on his behalf, because in his mind, I'm an underling. I'm a smaller person than him. I'm less significant. I'm less important. I just work here. He saw himself as part of that infrastructure. So when I pointed out problems with that infrastructure, he took it personally and would defend it, even though those things were set up to assure him that he wasn't successful. That's what I'm seeing with some black people. They're so a part of this capitalist system.
5: There it
7: is. This capitalist system that has used white supremacy

0: that that's not what it wants. So forgive me for that long-winded response. But no, living that in real time gave me a better way to describe that to the listener.
1: Yeah, no, that was perfect. Now do me a favor, because you made a statement, and I think that for our listeners, I'd like for you to stick the landing here. You said white supremacy was not created for white people. Now, I know what you meant when you said that, because I know where the landing is. But for people that didn't know where that ends up, can you finish that sentence?
0: Race is a social construct in general that before 500 years ago didn't exist.
1: Uh-huh.
0: Right? So whiteness or white people were created to serve the white supremacist system, not the other way around.
1: Mm-hmm.
0: So white supremacy was not created for white people. They created white people so that it can serve this system that would keep poor, low-skilled, low-IQ white people subservient to a system that worked against it just as long as they could feel like they belonged to that system.
1: There it is. That was
0: so it's a cruel, evil, genius thing that someone did hundreds of years ago that never stopped working.
1: Yeah. Yeah. So I think that part is like so important. White supremacy was not created for white people. It was created for rich white people.
0: Rich people, those who have power and capital have always had the access that they need.
1: Sure,
0: now,
1: absolutely.
0: When brought head to head, the white person wields that white supremacy sword.
1: There it is. Yeah.
0: To, okay, now you're my subservient. But in general, capitalist created a system that protects capital at the expense of people.
1: Sure. That's very fair. And then white supremacy kind of tweaks it up a bit. And the result is that people, let's say voters in this country, end up pointing at each other and immigrants like, you know, we're all the problem. And instead of pointing up at, you know, the capitalist superstructures and the white supremacist superstructures that exist as a result of that. All right. Another thing a racist person might say, a black person agrees with me. Again, these sometimes people say these things and they try to provide cover. I want to share something that circulated a lot online. The first time I came across it, actually, I think I might have been visiting Q at a university a long time ago. You might remember this, or maybe I was, I don't know. But in any event, we were at the school together, and there was a woman there, and she and I got to talking. And she was a white woman and she had a crush on Q. But the way she was talking was kind of a little odd, right? She spent too much time talking about his like genes, not in a good way, but like in a, like, he's attractive. So I'll take his genes because he's so attractive, something like that. I wish I knew her name, because I'm sure you would remember her. Anyway, she and I got to talking, and then the conversation got into like, so you think Q is attractive despite his race, is basically what she was trying to say. She tried to defend herself, and she pulled up a video. This video has existed for a long time, of Morgan Freeman. Morgan Freeman saying, he was being interviewed, and some gentleman asked him, so how do you feel about, you know, maybe it was about Black History Month, or how do you feel about black something? And Morgan Freeman says, I just wish people would stop talking about it. Just stop talking about it. Pretend like it's not there and then it goes away. Something like that, he said. Now, to the untrained eye, Morgan Freeman looks like the blackest, most, you know, whatever, that many people will encounter. He's aged, you know, he's an older gentleman. He's played the role of God. I mean, he's just has this impression in people's minds. So if Morgan Freeman says it, it must be true, right? You shouldn't have to worry about race, blah, blah, blah, this and the third. And so I had to remind this woman, like, hey, so Morgan Freeman has been wealthy for decades. Morgan Freeman has not seen the world, from this vantage point in a very long time. That's not to say

0: Morgan Freeman is wrong, but I don't imagine that Morgan Freeman's opinion on this particular subject represents what would ultimately be the majority of the black human beings that inhabit this planet, what those people feel. He's an outlier, and I can point to these reasons why he might have a view askew. You know what I mean? Like, he's famous, he's wealthy, he's been so for decades. He's, you know what I mean? Like, he's a very different type of person. I don't imagine he studied these things. I don't imagine he knows how deep these things go. He's an actor, and God bless him, that's art. But there's people that have a very scientific approach when it comes to this sort of stuff, right? So the fact that a person has a black person that agrees with them, they can find a Candace Owens, they can find a whoever, pick a name, it doesn't matter. That doesn't excuse your belief, your racist belief. A lot of black people will provide you cover because of their proximity to opportunities. They want to keep those opportunities coming in. Income, Candace Owens, I believe, is a great example of that. And 100 other reasons. Now, we have a long list, so I'm going to give this next one to Q. Things a racist might say. All lives matter. Q.
1: There's an interesting thing that happens in the world that probably wouldn't happen today. Because once upon a time, racist people wanted to be perceived as decent. They still don't like being called racist, even while doing very racist things, but they're not as ashamed of the things that they do and say, or that they used to do and say behind closed doors, now as they once were. And that once were was, you know, 6 years ago, when the phrase, and I always like to delineate the phrase from the organization, not because the organization is bad in any way, but an organization, just like a figurehead of a movement, centers on that thing, and then it can be diluted or turned into a bad thing based on the actions of that organization. Black Lives Matter has always been a statement. Before it was a trademark, before it was an organization, before it was a building or a house or a whatever, it was a movement. But that movement born from a statement of someone simply trying to reaffirm that black people have value, that our lives matter, that we're worth being alive, simply. Not black lives are better, not black lives are more important. Black lives matter. Stop taking us away from our family. Stop snuffing us out. Stop erasing us from the world as if we have no worth. We matter. We have value. And racist people didn't want to say, no, they don't, because then they'd be so obviously racist. So instead, they said, well, all lives matter, which on its face was said in bad faith. It was not said to reaffirm the worth of all lives. It was said in opposition to the idea that black lives had worth. And in case you're wondering, very, very recently, some thugs killed two white people on camera in Minnesota. Not a single All Lives Matter person said those words, because that was never their mission. All Lives Matter was never actually a thing. It was only ever said and repeated and put on t-shirts and put on signs as opposition to the idea that black lives had worth in this country. All Lives Matter sounds polite. It sounds inclusive. It sounds like the type of thing. Why wouldn't you agree with that? Don't all lives matter? Of course they do. But when the fire department is called, it doesn't spray water on all the houses in the neighborhood.
0: Amen.
1: It goes to the one that's on fire.
0: Yeah. All right. Well, There's another one that we come across quite a bit. Things a racist might say. He must have done something wrong, / he should have complied. So this one, Q and I, we cover police shootings. We cover abuses of power, governmental overreach, and the like. And one of the things that Q doesn't like that I do is I provide a lot of grace for, okay, let's say you're right. Let's say you're right. Let's say you're right. And then I try to whittle it down to where you're actually wrong. And Q will push back and be like, no, they were wrong the whole time. This was a racist person that did a racist act. It doesn't need to be more complicated than that, Ramses. Longtime listeners know this has been long been our relationship. The reason I get into the weeds is because I want to make sure that these people, I think logic will work sometimes, but I want to make sure these people don't weasel their way out of it using tricky camera angles and you know, dead men tell no tales, that sort of thing, right? So they can spin whatever story that they want. The most improbable, implausible, but not impossible explanation ends up being these police officers' vindication. And the public just moves on with their lives. My job has long been to point out the fact that you don't treat white folks this way. And then later on, it became you wouldn't treat a dog this way. And if you did treat a dog this way, then people would be out in the streets demanding for your job and for your head. Where I'm going with this is that with the amount of data that we've studied, we both recognize that there's no such thing as he should have complied. He must have done something wrong. You know, that's, let me not say there's no such thing. There are certainly instances where people, you know, but what I mean is that that's not a defense of police's actions at all. And the thing that we've always been insisting on is that the police play the game fair across the board. And so when a person says, well, you know, he must have done something wrong. He's running away. He's, you know, we've seen instances. I know personally, I know if the police were chasing after me, I would want to run. I've done nothing wrong, but they have guns and I don't have guns, and police be killing people. And Ramses ain't never killed nobody. Ramses don't, like if a fly comes into my house, then he just here. I'm not going to take his life. You know, he's on his journey. He's doing his thing. You know what I mean? I hope I'll shoo him out. You know what I mean? But that's not my way. This idea that people will blame the victims after they're dead and always take cover for the police, even though we see these police being overly aggressive. It'll be 6-8 police officers on one person. It just shows that people lack humanity. They lack empathy. And this idea that black people are criminal is just kind of the de facto setting. And this is why this is one of the things a racist might say. Another big one that we talk about a lot is what about black on black crime? Q, why don't you reflect on this one?
1: Again, I don't do well with people who operate in bad faith. And that's where Ramses extends grace that I don't. Because this is something I even hear black people say. And I heard a black man articulate this in a way that I know would dupe a lot of black people into agreeing with him. Because his position was, how come our lives only matter when they're taken by a white person? Why are we giving them so much power? That was a brilliant way to sway opinion to your side. And to not even have to provide follow-up, because it's a straight jab, straight punch into the emotion of black people, calling out our worth in opposition to that of the person that took our lives, and assigning the worth to the person that took our lives instead of the life that was taken. The type of thing that would add, that would cause you to counter-react and like, yeah, how come our lives only matter when taken by a white person, when that was never what we were saying in the first place? How come black lives don't matter when black people kill black people? Are there two different questions being asked there wrapped in that same paper? Right? We're going to start with worth. What black people are saying, especially when you're talking about black on black crime, which is typically called out in the face of a white person, typically law enforcement, killing an unarmed black person. Well, black people kill black people all the time. Well, yeah, so do all ethnic groups. It is a proximity crime, typically in response to someone causing you harm or threatening to do so. Those are typically the people that live where you live. So that's how that happens with all ethnic groups across all places, all over Earth. It's only ever called ethnic group on ethnic group when we're talking about black people. Most people of every ethnic group are killed by people of that ethnic group. The criminals where they live are similar to them. In most countries where it's far more homogenized, everybody there is the same ethnic group. So it's all that group on that group crime. It's not an actual thing, though.
2: Exactly.
1: Right? It is a trick used to once again take away our value. You guys kill each other all the time. Why is it a big deal when we do it? But hearing a black man say it that way, same premise, flipped language, made him sound like an authority on it. Second is, in most cases, if a black man is caught on video killing another black man, that black man is going to jail. That white cop on camera killing a black man gets suspended with pay, sometimes fired, rehired by another agency, and or even when district attorneys or attorney generals decide to pursue charges, because sometimes they get immunity and the law will say, well, there's nothing to see here. We're not even going to pursue criminal charges. The sentencing is so light that it's insulting. Our problem has always been with accountability. We understand that people do bad things. But when black people do bad things, they're held accountable for it. When white law enforcement officers do it, they are almost never held accountable for it.
2: Yeah.
0: And I think that's another thing that I want people to bear in mind when they might say something like he should have complied, or, you know, he must have done something wrong, he deserved it. Because again, the idea that it's like you're guilty before proven innocent is asinine and racist. The idea that police are blameless is based in often the idea that policing upholds white supremacy, and people, they would not project this as a conscious thought. It's a subconscious thought as a result of propaganda, the subtle influence of police theme media, where the police are always the good guys, over a lifetime. And the fact of the matter is that there's a lot of racism in the ranks of the police in this country. Another thing a racist might say is, I don't see color, and I'll try to wrap this up. No one's ever wanted you to not see color. Color is, like, if your eyes work, even colorblind people can, you know, the meaning behind it is that I don't see your race. Everybody can see your race. Everybody is gifted with sight. And we are different races. I have all this big fluffy hair. I look different from, you know, Maggie. Maggie has different hair from Ace. You know, like, these people are all different. So the idea of not seeing color is not fair, and it's not really an excuse. It doesn't, like, provide you any color. We want you to see the color. We just don't want you to hold it against us. And then, of course, this idea of leaving the past behind, don't bring up slavery, or why don't you get over slavery, that sort of stuff. It's insulting, and it's, I think, intellectually dishonest, because you need the past to frame the present, and black people's present requires a lot of framing and context, and slavery is a part of the story, for better or definitely for worse. Stick around. We'll be back with more after this. Still broadcasting from the Hip Hop Weekly studios, I'd like to welcome you back to Civic Cypher, where our mission is still to foster allyship, empathy, and understanding. I'm your host, Ramses Ja.
3: 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I am Q Ward. You are tuned in to Civic Cypher.
0: That's the truth. And while we're here, we need your help. 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The show is growing with your support, and we need your help because we have some plans in the future that you could help us out with. We need you to stick around a little later on the show. We're just going to be talking about the 8 White Identities by Barner Hesse. I believe that's how I pronounce that name. And we're going to share some content from Slow Factory Foundation and Hue Magazine / Medium. So without further ado, let's get into it. Told you it was a special episode. All right, so again, Q and I have worked in the allyship space. We've had conversations across this country, many, many conversations with people where they ask questions and they listen to our responses. Just because we've been diving deep into these stories, into these studies, into this data for years. So when we came across this 8 White Identities, we've known enough white folks who've been able to ask these questions and people who are genuinely interested in becoming better people, becoming better allies, and really trying to lean into their fellowship with other races. You know, there's some people that believe that this is a worthwhile endeavor, that this path is true to their nature and consistent with their nature. And those are my kind of people. So again, when we came across this, this list by Barner Hesse, we thought, okay, well, let's see how it feels. So, first up, this is, well, I guess it's first up, but it's, I guess it would be on the bottom of the list, but this is the first one on our list that we're reading. White supremacist. And the definition here, clearly marked white society that preserves, names, and values white superiority. So you know what this is. These are the loud ones, the obvious ones, but the thing is that their existence allows the rest to feel not that bad by comparison, right? So let's say you're a person that just simply prefers not to do business with black people. You're a person that prefers to, hey, I'm going to walk on the other side of the street because my head's been pumped full of crime statistics with no context and whatever. And I have a generally unfavorable opinion of black folks. But as long as they stay over there and I stay over here, we're fine. These people are the folks that allow you to feel like a decent person because you're like, hey, I'm not a Nazi. I'm not wearing a hood. I just, you know, stay in my lane, that sort of thing. But indeed, these white supremacists are at the extreme end of the spectrum. And this is something that has long been very dangerous and very problematic for black people. And there's a lot of these people. There always have been a lot of these people. And it is white folks that provide them cover. It's white folks that allow them to get their black jokes off and to continue to spew racist language and racist ideas unchecked, that it's those white folks that allow these white people to continue to wreak havoc on this great American experiment. With this administration, more of these people have been empowered than at any point in modern history. So they're actual white supremacists in government. I remember we talked about the Young Republicans. They were espousing white supremacist rhetoric. Elon Musk espouses white supremacist rhetoric. It's a long list. I mean, anybody that's been paying attention knows exactly what I mean. And now their trick is to say, oh, the left calls everything white supremacist. Well, that's because everything is white supremacist in this administration. And, you know, when it's a spade, you don't call it a frog. you know, you call it a spade. So that's white supremacist. White voyeurism, it says, wouldn't challenge a white supremacist, desires non-whiteness because it's interesting, pleasurable, seeks to control the consumption and appropriation of non-whiteness, fascination with culture. An example being consuming black culture without the burden of blackness. And then another example here with white voyeurism, the fascination with non-whiteness, so long as it's entertaining. You love black art, music, culture, but won't challenge white supremacy because it might cost you something. So again, these are the people that the white supremacist, the bona fide white supremacist, are providing like a little bit of grace for these white voyeurist people, because these voyeurists can point to the white supremacists and say, hey, I'm not one of those guys. I'm a decent person. But these white voyeurism folks, based on my understanding here, are the people that will, you know, they'll eat Mexican food. They will celebrate Cinco de Mayo. They'll call it Cinco de Drinko. You know, that type of person. They take their trips to Mexico, you know, across the border and have fun for their whatever vacations that they're on. And then they come back and they're super pro ICE, super, you know, get all these illegals out of the country, that sort of thing, right? So they will partake in the culture, unlike a white supremacist. They will take everything that they can, but all the burden, they're like, no, we don't want any of that. We don't want none of that stuff. So they're just outside of that white supremacist circle. I don't want to talk all these, so maybe you want to take the next one or offer some thoughts on that one.
1: Before you move on, because you used a very, very specific example set there.
0: Okay.
1: There's plenty of people who bump Kendrick Lamar.
0: Okay, that's good. That's a good example.
1: Hip-hop, who their entire aesthetic is based on the millennial black American, the most influential people in the history of Earth, that are also not allies, that are not co-conspirators, that do not show up for us, that shrink in moments that would require them to stand up. And often these are people who have positioned themselves as friends out of convenience, out of coolness. Cause I mean, let's face it, who's cooler? You know what I mean? So it's not just, you know, celebrating Cinco de Mayo. It's rapping every word to the last Kendrick release and bumping Not Like Us at your corporate events. But when it's time to go outside and stand up for people that don't look like you, don't think like you, don't pray like you, don't love like you, you're nowhere to be found. Yeah. And so that's part of that kind of voyeurism position as well. It's not just, you know, those who were shouting, get the Spanish off my TV while eating tacos, watching the Super Bowl. A lot of people wrap themselves in blackness and don't show up as well. So I didn't want to make that so singular. White privilege. How many conversations have we had about this one, Ramses?
0: All of them. Many times.
1: This one, much like defund the police, makes me cringe every time I say it, because it implies that the person on the other end of it, on the receiving end of it, has had a great go at it. And if that person hasn't, they can dismiss this idea of privilege on its face.
0: Yeah.
1: I'll read the definition and then I'll speak more about it. You acknowledge that racism exists, but you still operate under the comfort of whiteness. You critique it, but you don't dismantle it. Your investments, social, financial, and professional, still reinforce the status quo. We know a lot of these people.
0: Yeah.
1: And the best people from this space, though they might not be beyond it in scope, at least acknowledge it as a thing, no matter their place in life. Because white privilege does not mean you had a great life and you're rich. It just means that being white has never worked against you ever. That you can say things like, I'm not political. When Ramses and I show up in the space, by the nature of our skin, politics is forced on us.
2: Yeah.
1: Because for the entire existence of this country that we live, work, and raise our kids in, our skin color by itself has been a strike against us before we utter a word, before we present a credential, before they check our resumes. There's this thing where you are able to benefit from this system while you sleep just because you're alive and white. And that's a hard thing to acknowledge because it makes people feel guilty and uncomfortable. People don't like feeling guilty and uncomfortable, so they push back. And they get trapped in that circle of trying to justify and or prove that their life has not, that in their life they have not experienced any such thing as white privilege. So I've never loved how we say it, even though I know exactly what it means and they do too. It's an easy logic circle to get caught in. If you're a person that has not in your mind benefited from this system, you live in a trailer park, you're making $30,000 a year, you got three kids, you can barely live. What white privilege are you talking about? That one, every time I hear the word white privilege, I kind of cringe a little bit. And a good friend of ours wrote a book called Black Privilege, which I think is also misleading. So, yeah, there's that, man.
0: I want to tie that into the defund the police thing, too, because like white privilege, defund the police, the marketing, the phrase is such an alarming thing, and it lacks a lot of context. It's too easy for a person to hear it and go to an extreme example that doesn't reflect kind of the spirit or the thrust of the saying. Again, white privilege, defund the police. These things are very complicated and require a little bit of explanation. But if you just hear it on its own, like you said, for white privilege specifically, you just think, oh, I'm born with some sort of coupon that, you know, gets me $1 million on my 18th birthday or something like that. And everybody knows that's not true, but it sounds like that. And when you try to engage a person, even a person at this level of their, you know, their white identity, if you try to engage that person by saying, hey, so you have white privilege, they immediately dismiss the conversation. They don't engage. And the truth is they don't have to. It's very easy for white folks to live a white life, especially if you have money. You don't have to be around. No black people, see no black people unless you want them to cut your grass and get off your land, you know, or at the grocery store, whatever. You know what I mean? That's rarely true for black people. If ever, even rich black people, you gotta come down some white folks street. You know what I'm saying? And of course, if you're not rich, you're working for some white folks. You're interacting with the police or the judges or teachers or doctors or whatever. But, you know, for white folks, it doesn't have to be their reality. So if they dismiss this conversation just because you mentioned the term white privilege and then you never get a chance to educate them, hey, listen, white privilege is you getting to start at zero. You get to start at the starting line. That's the privilege. You get to run a fair race with no hurdles on it at the starting line. You're not starting 20 feet back. That's born black. You don't have hurdles on your race. That's being maybe LGBTQIA. You're not starting with one shoe. You know what I mean? That could be, you know, born with some sort of health issue or, you know, who knows? Whatever the case is, you were born as often as makes no difference, you know, healthy and white in America. You can just run a fair race. Good luck and Godspeed, but you're not having to get creative to run this race. You're not, you know, and then you're going to end up ahead based on, you know, the data. And so, again, for people not to even engage in that conversation, it kind of challenges those of us that have been pushing for a more equitable world. For people that thought that, you know, DEI was a good idea, I'm one of those people. I'll always think that. who wouldn't want a diverse, equitable, and inclusive workplace or school? Who wouldn't want that? You know, and it's these sorts of people, these white people that can just live a fully white life. They push back against diversity. They push back against the idea of equity. I did everything on my own. You do everything on your own, not even acknowledging that it's an entirely different race that we have to run. And inclusion is just another word for diversity to those folks. So they got their mind made up, and then they got their guy in office, and then here we are. All right, another one of the white identities. Let's go into this. White benefit. This one, sympathetic to a set of issues, but only privately. Won't speak or act in solidarity publicly because benefiting through whiteness in public. And some people of color are in this category as well. In short, you feel for the cause, but only when it's convenient. When it's time to show up to put something on the line, suddenly it's not the right time. Now, I feel like, and I invite you to add to this, I feel like there were a lot of well-intentioned people during the time of Dr. Martin Luther King Jr. that would have probably fallen into this category. Now, I know that after his death, his reputation was sanitized and he became a saint. But during his life, he had a very low approval rating from white people and from black people, unfortunately, when he was alive. The country had just a very negative view of him. And it wasn't until after he passed again that everyone started to see, wow, this guy really made a lot of sense. This guy was nonviolent the whole time. This guy really wanted us to have this country that really worked for everybody. And, you know, this is the sort of person that we should call a hero. But when he was alive, I feel like a lot of people fall into this category. And again, these are people that they feel for the cause, but they're not going to put their skin on the line. You know, they might vote a certain way, but they don't want their face shown in a protest. What if I lose my job?
1: I think more people probably fell into this category after Dr. King died. Because, like,
0: okay, you said, all right, tell me that
1: his approval rating was not high when he was alive, and moderates did not present in this way, I don't think, until after he died.
0: Okay, it's, you might be right. Yeah.
1: Similar to George Floyd, we got pushback from people with regards to law enforcement killing unarmed black people before and after George Floyd. In that moment, though, it was impossible to be in the middle. I think back then, moderate didn't mean empathetic to the point where you even cited or would call out things that were wrong happening against black people. I don't think this version or this definition existed yet until post I Have a Dream.
0: Okay.
1: Post the marketing of the sanitized I Have a Dream Dr. King message that came after him.
0: All right.
1: Just my point of view. I didn't mean it
0: is
1: right.
0: No. I've come across this and I've spent a little bit of time with this, but I'm no expert here. I think that what I was thinking was that these were the people that, because Dr. King still had a national stage, he still had a significant following. There was a lot of white people that supported him, but
1: that's
0: I don't
1: my,
0: know
1: that's
0: that
1: my point,
0: white
1: though.
0: People were outside. Go ahead.
1: But that's my point. They were outside. The white people that supported him were outside. When you look at those pictures on those bridges, all those people aren't black. Even all the people in the front aren't black.
0: Yeah.
1: Like, there are white people present back then. I just don't think there were any sneaky supporters back then. We saw the pictures 20, 30 years before Dr. King, 40, 50 years before Dr. King, okay, of them same people that are now adults as kid at picnics, smiling at grandma and grandpa hanging from a tree behind them. So I don't think we had gotten post that to the point where there were moderate kind of ally black people. I think the white people that saw it wrong at that point saw it wrong out loud.
0: And then they became white benefit after the fact.
1: Yeah, progressively. Okay.
0: Okay, I go with that.
1: We haven't proven any of this. We didn't research this. That's just a theory.
0: Yeah, that's all it is. We're just having this conversation. But let's move to the next one. White confessional. This one says some exposure of whiteness takes place, but as a way of being accountable to people of color after and seeking validation from people of color. White confessional. You started talking about race, but mostly as a way to prove you're different from the other white people. You seek validation from historically underestimated communities for your awareness, rather than using it to actually shift power. So this feels maybe like performative, the performative types, the people that let the batteries die in their bullhorns in 2020, the people that were outside, when we had those protests, and then when the numbers started to dwindle, they were like, I've done my part. These aren't the people that are like, hey, where are we at? Are we burning these buildings or what? That's what I can see, you know, based on this. These are people that kind of have a more of a surface level understanding of kind of the social dynamics at play in this country. And again, they're wanting to make sure that they're good with black folks and Hispanic and marginalized people. As long as you know I'm good, but they're not like, hey, y'all, let's all burn it down. You know, because I know both of these types of people. Right. I don't want to say any names, but, you know, everybody's on their journey. You want to say something?
1: No.
0: Okay. All right. Let's move to this one. All right. Right. White critical. Okay. This one says take on board critiques of whiteness and invest in exposing/marketing the white regime. Refuses to be complicit with the regime. Whiteness speaking back to whiteness. White critical. You actively critique whiteness and refuse to be complicit. But here's the kicker. What are you doing with that critique? Are you dismantling structures or are you just pointing them out? So again, now we're getting a little bit closer to a person that is like being really active in creating and shaping a world that is more inclusive and more equitable for all of its inhabitants. And again, for all of these steps, I want to make sure folks know this is a journey. So no matter where you fall on this, you can grow in your allyship. We've talked to everybody on this list. We've talked to.
1: And I think it's important, Ramses, not to be hypercritical of people in these different stages, because this person, that's critical. And it's interesting reading these definitions, because critiques of whiteness, I don't like when it's worded that way. And I guess it's because I'm not one of them people that think that being white is inherently an evil or pejorative.
0: Yeah, no, well, I don't think that either.
1: I think that it should be the critique of white supremacist infrastructure.
0: That would sound a lot better, yeah.
1: Systems of whiteness is like, in that phrasing, there are people who are critical of blackness as a whole. And as a gross generalization, we think that's ridiculous.
0: Yeah, yeah.
1: Whiteness, I don't know.
0: Yeah, yeah. So watch this. Once upon a time, I might have been 19. I lived across the street from the blondest haired, bluest eyed, freckle faced, most Brady Bunch woman. And she had her Brady Bunch family. And she was such a kind human being. And her dad and her mom, they were such good people. Right? Everybody's welcome. These are kind of people that will go to the Dr. King March every year, right? And she and I would talk about race quite a bit. You know, this is at the time I was going to school. Dr. Westenberg's my teacher. I'm the president of the Black Student Union, all this sort of stuff. So it would come up. We'd talk about it. And she's white as a ghost, and pretty. So she's got the world at her feet. One day we're having a conversation and she acknowledged the reality of circumstances. She had done her reading. She knew history. She knew context, you know, all this sort of stuff. Just a good, kind person. But one day she said something. She was like, in the middle of a conversation, of course, she was like, well, Ramses, you know what? I don't want to misrepresent myself. I am proud to be white. But I think that there's a lot of things that white people, a lot of areas where white people can grow. But what stood out, of course, is that she said, I'm proud to be white. And I was like, wait a minute. Were you ever questioning whether or not you could say that to me? You should be proud to be white. White people have done amazing things for the world, the same as black people, the same as Hispanic people, the same as, you know, Asian, you know, pick a person. We're all here together. What would the world be without white folks? We love white folks. You don't have to like tiptoe around saying that you're proud to be who you are. That's who you are. That's just the whole thing. But at this moment in time, there's white folks with this power and this control, and they need to recognize that this system is shaping these outcomes. This is not a moral failing on behalf of black people. It's not a moral failing on behalf of Hispanic people. It is a failing of capitalism that is creating impoverished people that then results in criminality and all the other things that ail a society. But it is not just an inherent morality, a failure of morality transferred from generation to generation on the melanin molecule. You know what I mean? So in any event, that's not something that we ever would talk about. All right, let's move on. We got a couple more. White traitor. Let me just read through these. A white traitor is someone who actively refuses complicity, names what's going on, intention to subvert white authority and tell the truth at whatever cost. Need them to dismantle institutions. If you're a white traitor, you refuse complicity. You call out your own people. You understand that white comfort is not the goal. And then a white abolitionist. It says changing institutions, dismantling whiteness, and not allowing whiteness to reassert itself. A white abolitionist is someone who is working to dismantle institutions that uphold white supremacy. If you're a white abolitionist, you refuse to let whiteness reinsert itself in more palatable ways. You are doing the work, not just watching the conversation. So again, there's a spectrum here. If I had to write a spectrum, it probably wouldn't be 8 different tiers. And of course, it would sound very different, but I get sort of what this is attempting to do. And of course, this person has probably studied this specific thing in depth. So I'm sure that there's a lot of validity to this that I'm not able to kind of share. But I love when we get to have these conversations because they're human conversations. And I recognize that a lot of people don't know where they fall. Everybody thinks that they're a good person. That's kind of how we're built. We all think we're good people. And we don't really see the blind spots until someone else points them out to us. So our job is to say, hey, this is a journey and we all can grow, myself included, Q included. And our hope is that we've inspired at least the desire to continue to grow, because I think that a lot of people can do that. So we'll leave it right there. Would like to thank everybody for riding out with us today. If you like, do us a favor, hit the website, civiccipher.com. You can download this and any previous episodes. Also, be sure to follow us on social media. You can find us.

0: 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The schedule of meetings is as follows. Program Advisory Committee, the second Monday at 5 p.m. Development Committee, the second Tuesday at 10 a.m. Finance Committee, the second Wednesday at 2 p.m. Board of Directors, the third Monday at 4 p.m., except on holiday weekends. Committee meetings take place at WERU 1186 Acadia Highway, East Orland. For more information, call 469-6600 or email info@weru.org.
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4: Welcome to the Ralph Nader Radio Hour. My name is Steve Scrovan, along with my co-host David Feldman. How's it going, David?
5: Hello, Steve.
4: And our intrepid producer, Hannah Feldman. 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
4: 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Guess who that is? Ralph Nader. 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
7: Hello, everybody.
4: On the program today, would you let Exxon write your kids' school climate curriculum? Would you let McDonald's and Coca-Cola write their lessons about good nutrition? Would you let Philip Morris write their health textbooks? Of course not, because that would be a conflict of interest. So why have we let big tech hijack every aspect of our public school curriculum? They provide the classroom devices and software many students use to do assignments. They sell schools and the latest artificial intelligence tools. And increasingly, tech companies are launching their own corporate-branded school curricula. Natasha Singer has reported on the intersection of technology, business, and education for more than a decade. And in her new book, Coding Kids, Big Tech's Battle to Remake Public Schools, she reveals how big tech co-opted nearly every step of the education supply chain. We'll speak to her about how public childhood education became a playground for the tech titans. In the second half of the show, we're going to talk amongst ourselves about the Republican midterm convention and all the lies that Donald Trump told and how the Democratic Party is failing to meet the moment. We'll also get an update on the push for impeachment with our friendly neighborhood constitutional scholar, Bruce Fine. As always, somewhere in the middle, we'll check in with our tireless corporate crime reporter, Russell Mokhiber. But first, big tech's battle to remake public schools. David?
5: Natasha Singer is a New York Times reporter covering the intersection of technology, business, and education. She's covered tech industry influence in schools for the New York Times for more than a decade, and her school tech reporting helped prompt California to enact a landmark student online data protection law. In 2019, she was part of a New York Times team whose tech coverage won a George Polk Award and was a Pulitzer Prize finalist for national reporting. She's also the author of the book, Coding Kids, Big Tech's Battle to Remake Public Schools. Welcome to the Ralph Nader Radio Hour, Natasha Singer.
8: Thanks so much for having me.
7: Yeah, welcome, Natasha. You know, on the back of your book, there's a comment by Kathy O'Neill, author of Weapons of Math, M-A-T-H, Destruction. And I want to read that as a way of introducing our listeners to your response to my question about what the book is all about. And here's Kathy O'Neill's comment, quote, "This riveting book reveals how titans of tech used the big pharma playbook to push computer science and then AI literacy in schools with industry-written curriculum and high-powered marketing operations. Now, that promise of high-paying jobs have fizzled." Natasha Singer asks, what would education about technology look like if it focused on the best interests and critical thinking skills of today's children? End quote. Kathy O'Neill. So with your brand new book, just out, Coding Kids, what is the message that you want to convey?
8: So my new book, Coding Kids, tells this fascinating story about how tech giants like Google and Microsoft came to capture the classroom. And the book documents over a period of decades how Silicon Valley came to have more power and more sway in public schools than any other industry. So these tech companies, first of all, supply the infrastructure that schools run on. You've got tech companies providing the hardware, the laptops and tablets that students use. And they also provide the backbone software. Students use Google Docs to write essays and Microsoft PowerPoint or Google Slides to do their presentations. And teachers give quizzes using Google Forms, and they give students assignments in a platform called Google Classroom. And then from there, from providing the infrastructure that schools use, big tech companies have also influenced the subjects that schools teach. And so we saw big tech companies go from state to state advocating that schools start teaching computer science and coding lessons. And they met with governors. They lobbied presidents of the United States to make computer science a requirement. I'm not arguing in the book that we shouldn't have computer science. What the book does is take readers inside the powerful playbook that these tech companies use to shape how and what millions of school kids learn.
7: Well, it's a very revealing book. You quote a Brad Smith of Microsoft saying that that company intends total saturation, including all rural areas. So they mean business. And a lot of it is just promoting their products, right? To make profits. This is the way they get in. They get in on an educational argument and a job argument after graduation, but they're really promoting their products. Can you explain that?
8: Yes, and I also think it's complicated and nuanced, because I took the position in this book that the people I interviewed, and I interviewed a lot of teachers, I interviewed teachers union leaders, I interviewed education researchers, academics, professors, nonprofit leaders whose education groups were funded by big tech, and executives at tech companies. And their intentions from the tech companies, I would say, are both well-intentioned and profit-driven. And so you hear them saying, schools are ill-equipped to teach modern subjects like computer science and AI. And so that forced the tech industry to step up to the plate and provide the expertise and the resources and push states to teach these subjects or require schools to teach them. And so on the one hand, many parents would like their kids to be able to use tech, build tech, and understand how these tools work. On the other hand, when you have companies like Google saturating the classroom with their Google Chromebooks, which are laptops that run on Google's operating system, or their apps, or their YouTube platform, it's basically tech training wheels. If you get a first grader using Google Docs, or a third grader using Gmail, or a fifth grader using a Google laptop Chromebook, then these students are likely to become Google customers for life. And so it's not about the companies immediately making money off schools. It's about influencing kids, getting customers early and for life. But I think more importantly, it's about imprinting Silicon Valley worldviews and values on young people so that you get docile consumers who maybe aren't worried about wholesale surveillance and data gathering, and docile employees who are not going to push back against being surveilled by their employer or using AI tools or having AI replace them. And so I think this story about tech companies capturing the classroom is not just about how they're shaping learning. It's about how some of the most powerful, wealthiest corporations on the planet are able to influence school systems, which are publicly funded entities that are desperate for resources to help kids.
7: And these companies provide a lot of money, don't they? They give grants, they wine and dine to keep people in public education, and the saturation is really overwhelming. You mentioned to me that you came across one of our reports in 1990 by Sheila Hardy. She wrote a report called Hucksters in the Classroom, How Various Corporations Get Into Classroom Curriculum. They provide free, at that time, free movies. And you want to describe that and compare it to today?
8: Because, Ralph, you were like, the Center for the Study of Responsive Law was so far ahead on this. So I think it was around 1979 that Nader published this report, and Sheila Hardy was the researcher. And in the 1970s, she documented how classrooms were flooded with commercial propaganda. And so, for example, there was this national competition called the ABC Educational Program, and different companies would provide materials and kids would submit essays on products. And so one was like, you know, there was this Agree hair conditioner. A is for Agree, the cream rinse and conditioner that honestly helped the greasies, right? Or C was for Canada Dry, or G was for Goodyear tires. So companies were sponsoring contests where kids would write essays about their products. And Sheila Hardy also documented how corporations were supplying lessons that basically skewed the politics of what was happening benefit the companies. And especially she called out this General Motors of kind of comic book booklet for schools. And the idea was that kids were really concerned about plastics and pollution, and that the General Motors brochure that Sheila Hardy described in the Nader Report, it had characters called Harry Hydrocarbon and Charlie Carbon Monoxide. And their idea was to like dispel fears that kids had of serious health hazards and pollution. And apparently this booklet from General Motors with the Harry Hydrocarbon cartoon character also told students that automakers would install these new emissions devices to make sure they met air pollution standards.

0: times I cover big pharma. And so that is one of the reasons that I wrote this book, because medical researchers for decades have studied how the pharmaceutical companies influence both medical education and the medications that doctors practice. It's like an entire branch of medical research called overdiagnosis and overtreatment. And so, for example, for years, drug companies like Pfizer and Merck and Shearing Plough and Johnson & Johnson would go to medical schools or big academic hospitals, and they would sponsor free lunch for medical students and doctors. And it could be just like free pizza for everybody or free steak sandwiches for everybody. But while the doctors were lunching, the pharmaceutical industry rep would talk up a drug like Lipitor or Viagra. And so when medical researchers studied this, they found that even doctors who had had one free lunch worth less than $20 were more likely to prescribe whatever brand new expensive drug that the pharmaceutical rep was pushing. And so we see similar things in tech in schools. We see tech industry funding programs that promote their own products. But the difference is we don't study the effect in schools of tech industry funded programs. We don't even ask the questions. In medicine, you ask these questions about how is this big pharma program influencing how doctors practice medicine, what they prescribe. And there's a researcher at Georgetown, a doctor, a pharmaceutical professor, Dr. Adrienne Fu Berman, and she's written pieces like in the British Medical Journal saying industry-funded medical education is always propaganda. And nobody questions that because, in fact, it's true. But when you raise these questions, if you are a teacher or a tech industry reporter, you are cast as a Luddite or a Debbie Downer or somebody who just doesn't get that tech is going to revolutionize education. And so the argument I'm making in the book is, people, please, let's just ask more questions. Let's just ask the same questions that medical researchers ask about how big pharma influences medical education. I've been covering tech in schools for the New York Times for more than a decade, and this extraordinary thing has been happening recently where parents are rising up and saying, we think that schools are awash in tech that is not benefiting our kids, that is not improving education, that in fact is distracting them and maybe worse. And I've never seen this kind of collective action before in the decade I've been covering this. And so, for example, we saw earlier this year, parents in Los Angeles, a group called Schools Beyond Screens, advocating to get the school district to eliminate giving iPads to nursery school students, kindergartners, and first graders. And in fact, the school district agreed to do that. And then we saw more recently in New York City schools, thousands of parents rise up and say, we don't think the school district should be rolling out these generative AI tools, right, which are the chatbots that can make up stuff. We don't think that the school district should be rolling this out until you have tested it and proven that it has benefits for kids and that it doesn't impede the development of critical thinking. And so we saw New York City schools a few weeks ago announce that they were going to put in a moratorium for the school year on student-facing AI tools. And that means like there were certain math apps or English apps that had embedded AI chatbots, as well as AI tools like Google's Gemini for the classroom, like these chatbots that students can ask questions of. And it was a major turnaround for New York City schools, which has been very gung-ho on AI. And you saw Mayor Mamdani say the tech industry is trying to convince us that AI is beneficial and inevitable for education. We don't agree. And that was an extraordinary thing for a mayor to say and for a school district to do in this climate.
1: Is any of this spreading around the country and not just restricted to New York City?
0: Yes. I think that we see much more media coverage of what's happening in New York and Los Angeles because those are among the, you know, New York is the biggest school district. Los Angeles is the second largest school district. So when they say we're not going to give devices anymore, laptops and tablets to kids in the lower grades, or we're going to put a moratorium on these AI tools for kids, it gets national news coverage. But this is happening across the U.S. We see different school districts, different parent groups. I've talked to superintendents in Kansas and parents in Oregon and in Virginia and in Pennsylvania and in Florida and in Nevada. I think that what we're seeing is there's a groundswell of concern nationally that big tech companies have had runaway power in our lives. And so I'm sure you're watching their national pushback in communities against big tech companies building these sprawling data centers to

0: fuel AI services. And you're seeing people push back against surveillance products. Meta has these AI glasses that have a camera in them that can record whoever they're talking to. And there's a pushback against these flock street traffic surveillance cameras. And I think the parent pushback against AI in schools is part of this larger feeling, only it's more specific to kids. As you said to me this week, parents feel like social media and other tech companies have taken over child rearing and that parents have lost control and they want it back.
1: Natasha, I was intrigued by your reference to Alva Edison, and he had developed an early version of moving pictures, and he made huge promises how this was going to revolutionize the classroom. And you have a description of this in the book, which very few people know about, because you compare with the overpromising by the tech industry. You want to describe that analogy?
0: Yes. So one of the really great things about writing a book is you can take book leave. And so instead of like chasing daily and weekly stories, I took some months off and I got to do this historical research. And the New York Times has this incredible feature called Times Machine, where you can look up old articles. And so I found this article in the New York Times from 1912, where a New York Times reporter goes to visit Thomas Alva Edison in his studio in Orange, New Jersey. And in this lab, Edison has one of these kinetoscopes, and he's saying that moving pictures should replace textbooks in schools because textbooks are really boring and they're really static and teachers teach these boring textbooks the same boring way all over the country. But if they just got rid of all the textbooks and put in his machine, that the machine and these moving pictures would engage kids through their eyes and their ears and it would be much more riveting and kids would never skip school and you could teach them all through the technology that Edison invented. And he said specifically, I'm going to quote the New York Times, Edison said, "I'd like to see every last school book thrown out of the schools, and they'll do it sometime. They'll do all the teaching by moving pictures, every bit of it."
1: Okay, now what's the analogy for the present day? What are they promising?
0: So again, like what I find fascinating about this is that we have these repeat cycles of very charismatic American innovators coming along and saying, my technology is going to revolutionize schools. So we see that Thomas Edison is saying this in 1912. And then in the 1980s, when Apple was a new company, you had Steve Jobs saying, my Apple IIe desktop computer should be in every school because it's going to revolutionize education and it'll be much more engaging, creative than the boring ways we teach. So every generation has this charismatic tech innovator saying, use my tool. And it's both well-meaning and completely hubristic. And so now we have the people who are on the forefront of AI, like Sam Altman at OpenAI, but also the heads of tech companies at Google, at Microsoft, and billionaires like Bill Gates, who as soon as ChatGPT came out and became popular, began saying, AI will automatically customize itself to kids, and it will be this automated tutor, and it'll be much more engaging, and it will revolutionize education, and it'll teach kids valuable career skills. And so over 100 years, we've got the same message from innovators making tech, that tech is better than live teachers. It will transform and democratize education. It'll be more engaging. It'll teach kids valuable career skills. And yet every time we have these cycles of enthusiasm and then it doesn't work and we have disappointment. And one of the reasons I wrote this book is it feels like collective amnesia. It feels like we have these cycles. We don't learn anything from them. And then we go on to the next classroom tech hype cycle and AI is the latest one.
1: It's very important, listeners, to realize that these emperors have no clothes. They've been promising, lying before Congress. Zuckerberg reassures that he's got ways to have parents protect their children. He goes back and he's exposed by the New York Times and Washington Post and others for doing just the opposite and that he didn't fulfill his commitments. He's very slippery that way as he testifies again and again before Congress. When are these people going to start losing credibility here?
0: So I'm so glad you brought this up because since the time of Steve Jobs, Silicon Valley has attached this fancy word literacy to whatever product they have and then told schools they needed to teach it. So in the era of Steve Jobs, there was suddenly this fervor that we had to teach computer literacy because Japan was ahead. And if we wanted our country to compete, we needed computer literacy. And then the internet came and we got internet literacy and smartphone literacy and then digital literacy. And then when Mark Zuckerberg was saying we're changing our company's name to Meta and everybody has to learn virtual reality, it was this brief moment of the push for metaverse literacy. And now we're in this moment where Silicon Valley and tech-funded nonprofit groups are pushing AI literacy, except we don't know what AI literacy is, and we don't know how to teach AI. And so it makes it sound really fancy, AI literacy, but oftentimes the companies are really just talking about learn how to use our chatbot. And now you have asked, when are we going to stop listening to these people? When are we going to stop rushing to teach whatever product literacy Silicon Valley is pushing us to do this week and then pivot with whiplash to whatever they're pushing next week? And I think that's the question of the hour. You've brought up the social media trials and these big verdicts that attorneys general won against Meta and then Meta agreeing to settle for $17 billion. And the states argued that Meta and other social media platforms deliberately hooked kids on their products and put them at risk while covering up some of the safety issues, but also knowing that millions of kids under the age of 13 were on their platforms in violation of this federal law, the Children's Online Privacy Protection Act. And I think that this is related to tech in schools because parents were deeply concerned about the effects of social media on their kids, about kids spending more time clicking and scrolling than actually making friendships with other human kids or going outside to play, but also that kids were using social media during school and able to access YouTube and things on their school computers and watch dozens or hundreds of hours of non-educational YouTube videos at school.
1: And as a corollary, Natasha, the parents are losing control over their kids. These corporations are bypassing, undermining parental authority, parental guidance, and taking over. In fact, there's a book by a Harvard psychologist, Susan Wynn, called Who's Raising Our Kids? Big Tech, Big Business. So that's one reason why the parents are getting very, very concerned, because they're losing control 5 to 7 hours a day. I mean, in human history, there's never been a generation of youngsters that spends less time with their family and their parents and their community, playing on the sidewalk or with Mother Nature, hiking. So all of this is being wrapped up in a huge amount of anxiety, dread, and fear by parents. It doesn't matter whether they're liberal parents or conservative parents. This is not a left-right, blue state, red state issue. They're all rallying together here against this menace. Now, I know the galleys for your book, Decoding Kids, closed in the spring. And since then, there's been these very dangerous admissions by executives at Anthropic and OpenAI that these robots can escape the controls that's placed on them. When these warnings are coming from the very innovators themselves inside these corporations, how have the developments since the spring, when your galleys closed, further informed your criticism here?
0: So I have to just say, I do think there are major risks with generative AI, but the people who are yelling that AI is magical and going to transform humanity and education, and the people who are yelling that AI is dangerous and is going to doom humanity and education are all calling attention to themselves and making this technology seem magical and godlike, that it has more power than us. And I feel like that distracts from the actual problems that are already happening in schools that we're seeing. And so there are concrete problems that I think schools are struggling to address. And one is, if you look at the research from Pew Research data, the majority of teenagers are already using generative AI chatbots outside of school to help with homework, to plagiarize, to cheat, but also to tell jokes, design fashion items, and look up how to build a birdhouse. So you have a generation that's already hugely using these tools, and schools not teaching them where it comes from and how it might be steering them. So you have these generative AI tools, which A, can spew misinformation because they're not magic. They're mathematical models that predict the next word in a sentence and are often wrong. So the potential for kids to be led astray, the potential for kids to over-rely on these tools and outsource their critical thinking and creativity to a machine and then impede the development of their own critical thinking and their own creativity. And the third thing is we're starting to see parents file lawsuits against some of these AI chatbot companies because their children, the parents say in the lawsuits, formed relationships with chatbots over months. And then when the kids had mental health issues and were discussing self-harm, the chatbots abetted the children in harming themselves. And so before we even get to, are we going to be doomed? There are concrete issues right now that are big risks to education and child development with these chatbots. And I don't want to distract from what's happening on the ground with men who make AI telling us how important and dangerous their tools are. There are major things that we could be teaching kids about the inner workings of tech and who builds it and who benefits from it and profits from it and who it might help and how it might benefit kids, but also what communities it might put at risk. And so I think that one of the things that I'm optimistic about is that I see a new generation of teachers pushing for a broader vision of what tech education could be. And it involves encouraging kids to ask deep questions and to pursue the things that interest or worry them.
1: And what's the role of the PTA, Parent Teachers Association? Any of them speaking up and organizing around the country?
0: Oh, Ralph, you've asked a very thorny question, because if you look at some of the documents that were made public in these trials of parents and school districts against social media companies, you see that some of these companies paid the PTA to teach parents how kids could responsibly use social media or to promote industry curriculums. And so the PTA has now cut ties with Meta, but I think that for a long time, we, the public and schools and nonprofit groups funded by industry, had a romantic notion about technology and kids, and that era is over.
1: Well, you know, it does seem to me, when you put it all together, Natasha, that there has to be a protective cloak over our youngsters. And the idea that this MIT professor came up with a long time ago is just get these companies off the backs of elementary school children. If they want to start with AI preparedness, that they can't be allowed to start until high school at the earliest. That doesn't mean there's no computers in the classroom. It just means that this omnivorous generative AI curriculum, it has to be banned for 7-year-olds, 8-year-olds, 10-year-olds, 11-year-olds. They're very vulnerable, extremely vulnerable. It's only going to get worse and more penetrating, more all-enveloping, more insidious. That's certainly been borne out by just looking at the last 2 or 3 years. I noticed in your book you had something on a conference in 2025 that was put on by Civics of Technology, a group co-founded recently by educational technology researchers. Can you briefly tell us about that?
0: Yes. So one of the things I'm optimistic about is that there is a movement at the college level among education researchers, but also among individual teachers and in school districts like New York City for the civics of technology. I'm calling it tech civics. And the way I would describe it is this. We've seen in the last few years, parents on the left and the right, Republicans and Democrats and governors and state lawmakers want more civics in schools. And civics teaches kids about the power of the government. How do the three branches work? Checks and balances. What are your rights as an individual voter and citizen? And how can you help create rules or challenge them as a community? It's about the power of the government and your individual power. And so I think that tech civics is an offshoot of that. It's about understanding the power of these trillion-dollar companies that have more money and power than the governments of most nations, and how they affect us, and what are your rights as an individual in an ecosystem where when Google makes one change to its search page and puts in an AI overview, which tells you the answer before you can choose what source you want, it affects how billions of people get information just with a feature. And how do we deal with that as a public when it's now these tech giants that are writing the rules that society lives by? And Civics of Technology is one of the groups developing curriculum to teach this kind of deeper, more inquisitive tech education for K through 12 students to help them have more agency when they go out into a world where they're going to submit their resume electronically and an AI scanner is going to read it and maybe dismiss them before a human ever sees their resume.
1: Well, you know, this seems to only be getting worse. For example, these AI companies have now put in the hands of students ways to cheat that are driving teachers up the wall. In fact, many teachers are now saying the only way they can guard against cheating is to have the examination be right in the classroom with no iPhone and nothing but the students and the teachers watching them. And of course, these companies are also teaching these youngsters how to gamble online right out of their home. They're exposing them to pornography, which they keep apologizing. Oh, this got through. We'll try to screen it out. Never seems to stop. It just, everything bad seems to be growing and growing. I really think we should come to simpler conclusions like clear out generative AI, clear out all this stuff. They can be described as clear, described as electronic child molesters. They have no respect for traditional family values, to use the cliche. No respect for parental guidance and control. They indeed are usurping the parental role and keeping these children into this virtual reality where they don't know what the smell of a forest is like. You know, they don't know how to play outside their home anymore. They're just looking at screens hour after hour. This is a devastating effect that we have never been able to fully measure, other than the withdrawal from civic life of the younger population now. The kind of withdrawal, the kind of gullibility that brought us the fascist dictator Donald J. Trump. Any response?
0: Yes. So I'm sure you know Randy Weingarten, the head of the American Federation of Teachers, the second largest U.S. teachers union. And, you know, last year she did a partnership with Microsoft and OpenAI and Anthropic. The three AI makers gave the teachers union $23 million to help launch an AI academy to train teachers across the U.S. how to use AI in school to do things like automatically generate lesson plans or write emails to parents or give students feedback. And less than a year later, Randy Weingarten had a complete, well, half about face, where she said she was wrong and that these AI products pose cognitive and developmental and educational risks to kids. And she recommended that schools not use AI products like chatbots with elementary school students. And furthermore, that these AI products not be used to give elementary school students feedback on their work. And you see that New York City schools just implemented this and said that for elementary and middle, they were not allow AI products in the classroom. So some of the major educational institutions in the United States agree with you. And now I want to play devil's advocate, though, Ralph, because if we've got millions of middle schoolers already using these chatbots outside of schools, do schools not have some obligation to teach kids how they work and how they might be detrimental and how to make better choices about what to use? Because otherwise you're having kids use these things with no adults who have independent values interceding for them.
1: You know, when Randy Weingarten, the head of the American Teachers Union, over a million teachers belong, accepted that 20 million plus contribution from these corporations, she thought that would get her a seat at the table. But then she started realizing that she was the meal at the table. And she revised and corrected herself and concluded, as you just described, that we have to protect these children. There's no such thing as trying to compromise with these relentless corporate commercial predators who are taking over our public schools. Let's go to Steve.
2: Natasha, we're always being told by the tech titans and politicians that we need to be on the cutting edge of this or we're going to be left behind. What are they talking about? What are we going to be left behind? What are the consequences of not being computer literate, or at least not having young people be inculcated with all of this? Is there anything to that? What, left behind what? What are they talking about?
0: So, as you know from reading my book, I'm not actually arguing that tech should be out of the classroom or that tech industry should be completely divorced from schools because they can bring expertise and resources that schools desperately need. And I think many parents want their kids to be able to use the tech of the day in ways that might help them as teens be creative, build things online, learn to make an app. But also as they get into the work world and they're going to have to use these tools, they feel that kids will be at a disadvantage if you don't learn to use AI until you're in college. So I think there's an argument for balance. But when the tech industry says, if kids don't learn to vibe code with AI in middle school or whatever, they're going to be left behind and the cutting edge kids will get ahead or the United States will lose out to China. The companies that make these products and are trying to build an AI-driven future need kids to learn how to use these products so the companies can build an AI-driven future. I mean, the mayor of New York said recently, we haven't seen a lot of evidence that AI benefits kids except for the research funded by the companies that stand to profit. So I think when you see New York say, we're going to pause AI for 9 months to try to figure out what is beneficial and what might be problematic, are kids in elementary school and middle school going to lose out for not using these tools for the next 8 or 9 months in schools if they're going to learn how to use them? Right. So like, I think that pausing for a short period of time so that some evidence can be developed to figure out the best, prudent, useful thing to do is really important. But one other thing, I've been visiting schools where teachers are trying to teach AI education that is deeper and more provocative and more interesting. And so I've seen high school students learn to examine how AI works, learn how to build things with AI, and examine their own AI use. And one of the examples that touched me most was a high school student who had been getting text messages from his dad, and their text messages were really fast, just a few words. And suddenly the dad starts sending these long, effusive messages on the phone. And the kid is like, Dad, what's up with that? It doesn't sound like you. And the dad is like, well, I've been using ChatGPT. It's making my writing much better. And the kid says like, Dad, you and I have an authentic relationship. I do not want it mediated by a chatbot. I want to hear from you. And now you have the kids teaching the parents that there are ways that maybe this AI can be useful, but not to have a machine mediated, inauthentic generation of messages from your parents to the kid.
2: It seems to me that the kids have to know that AI is essentially non-creative because AI can only know what is already known, and therefore it will not attend to any kind of new experience. It can lie, it can hallucinate, but it essentially regurgitates. And I think it's important for the kids maybe to understand that, because it's not going to help you with your writing because it can't really do anything original.
0: And so that's what these students in this New Jersey high school in Newark I visited were learning. And one of the first lessons was their teachers showed them a video clip of sci-fi movie or something that had AI generated scene of an explosion. And one of the questions for the kids is like, if you're going to use AI to make a scene in a movie, is the director still the director? Is the AI now going to be credited as a co-director? Like, what does it mean that we are doing automated computer graphics and we can, in fact, make fake automated actresses or actors? And so the students considered for a long time over the semester, what is the role of human creativity and what parts of it do they want? And some of the kids said, yeah, I'm not using AI for that. I want to think about this myself. And I think it's really important for everybody, including the grownups, to think about what am I delegating and what might I be losing by delegating this chore to a machine.
1: Let's look for a minute, Natasha, at a lineage of computer industry history. We all remember the time when these same corporate moguls would urge all schools to teach computer coding, and that computer coding was a way to getting a terrific job. Well, now the computer coders coming out of our colleges are finding that it's very difficult to get a job. The job market for coders, because of generative AI, is shrinking very, very rapidly. So we're entitled to ask, what is the end goal here of people like Elon Musk and Peter Thiel and others in Silicon Valley? The goal is what they've said themselves from time to time. They want to replace all human workers. They want factories where there's just nobody there except robots from A to Z. They want to destroy the human autonomy. You know, they believe that these machines will get them to Valhalla, never mind to Mars, as Elon Musk wants to travel to. So we're dealing here with an end game for which these companies brook no compromise whatsoever. And the labor unions are almost obsolete here. They're not keeping up to date as to what's coming. What's coming is robotic replacement of human workers in the workplace. Let's go to David Feldman.
3: They see it as inevitable. It's evolution, survival of the fittest by becoming one with the machine. We know that the children of the big tech tycoons, for the most part, are not allowed to use the products that made their parents so rich. So how vulnerable are inner city schools where AI must be seen as the antidote to raising property taxes so people don't have to spend money on public schools?
0: So it's such an interesting question, because often when the tech industry wants schools to teach a new product, the argument is always equity and democracy. We have to give every kid a laptop in school to use in school and take home, because the kids who don't have laptops at home will lose out otherwise. So it's only equitable to give every kid these tools to use all day long at school and at home. Or we have to have every kid use these math and literacy apps that use algorithms to customize lessons to each kid, because it will like democratize customized education and it will improve outright. And like, there are all kinds of reasons for kids to learn how to use tech, but there's not a lot of evidence that these tech products improved education outcomes. And so the flip side of arguing about equity is called predatory inclusion. If you're saying everybody has to use this, but this thing carries a risk, and then you are giving this product specifically to lower income kids in inner city schools or rural kids, and it's problematic, it isn't equity, it's predatory inclusion. And so I think when we're using products whose outcomes we don't know and that have the potential to misinform kids and to inhibit their critical thinking and form relationships with kids, or kids form relationships with these machines, and we don't know the outcomes of that either on child development, it raises significant questions. On the other hand, I just have to say, all the data suggests that tens of millions of kids are using chatbots, middle schoolers, high schoolers. And so if we're not teaching them about how they work and who makes them and what their implications are, that is also problematic. And if only kids in wealthy schools are going to learn critical thinking around tech, then it is going to be problematic that less resourced schools are going to be left out.
1: Any last words for our audience? Any last exhortations before we conclude?
0: Yes, Ralph, I want to tell you a story that you may not remember. Well before the pandemic, there was an event in Washington at the Electronic Privacy Information Center, and I met you for the first time. And I had just started at the New York Times, and you said to me, like, you're an intern, right? You must not even be a reporter yet. But I had just started as a reporter, and I was covering privacy, and I was covering kids' privacy, and then I started studying student privacy. And so how I got into covering tech in schools is because I was looking at all the data companies were gathering and profiling of kids and students and the potential risks of that. And you really encouraged me to pursue this line of reporting. And now, you know, more than a decade later, here's this book, Coding Kids. And so I want to thank you for encouraging me that this was a worthwhile thing to investigate.
1: Well, thank you. That's very gratifying to hear, Natasha. And basically, anything we can do to help young reporters to break new ground and not be constrained by the pressures on them is, of course, all to the good. Thank you very much, Natasha Singer.
0: Thanks, Ralph.
2: We've been speaking with Natasha Singer. We will link to her work at RalphNaderRadioHour.com. When we come back, we'll get an update on the push for impeachment. But first, let's check in with our corporate crime reporter, Russell Mokyber.
4: From the National Press Building in Washington, D.C., this is your Corporate Crime Reporter Morning Minute for Friday, September 18, 2026. I'm Russell Mokyber. Wile E. Coyote, the beloved Warner Brothers cartoon character, is making an appearance next weekend at the American Museum of Tort Law. That's according to a report in the Hartford Courant. The museum will host a special screening of Coyote versus Acme, a long-awaited animated courtroom comedy that was shelved years ago and was never released. In the film, Wile E. Coyote takes on the Acme Corporation in court with the help of Kevin Avery, a personal injury lawyer played by Will Forte. What follows is an outrageous and surprisingly apt story about defective products, corporate power, accountability, and an underdog turning to the civil justice system, the museum said in a press release. For the Corporate Crime Reporter, I'm Russell Mulcahy.
2: Thank you, Russell. Welcome back to the Ralph Nader Radio Hour. I'm Steve Scrovan, along with David Feldman, Hannah, and Ralph. We've got Bruce Fine here to give us an update on the push to impeach Donald Trump, plus possibly Pete Hegseth. Welcome back, Bruce Fine.
5: Thank you.
1: Welcome indeed. Well, a signal event happened this week on the House floor with Congressman Al Green's impeachment resolution. Could you explain to our listeners what happened?
5: Yes, there are resolutions that very few that are called privilege resolutions. Privilege resolution means that neither the House Speaker nor any other committee can block a vote on it in more than what they say 48 legislative hours. And Al Green invoked Rule 9 because impeachment resolutions are privileged. And he started the clock running a little before noon on Monday. 48 hours is the maximum time to wait. It's the resolution came to a vote. It forced a vote. Now, some tried to dodge accountability by not voting yes or no, but just voting present, including the minority leader, Hakeem Jeffries. The ultimate vote was 147 in favor of the impeachment resolution. There were 232 opposed and 46, including Hakeem Jeffries, just voted present. That, however, doesn't exhaust impeachment resolutions. They can be introduced after the recess. Now, just to add to your question, Ralph, Thomas Massie, a Republican, introduced 24 hours after Al Green did his impeachment resolution, a resolution against Pete Hegseth, and also invoked Rule 9. That would have come up for a vote tomorrow if proper regular order obtained, because that was when Mike Johnson had announced he was going to recess the House until after November.
1: What do you think of a vote called present, like Hakeem Jeffries, Nancy Pelosi, Congressman Richard Neal from Massachusetts? There were dozens, several dozen that voted present. What does that mean? I mean, you're either for or you're against impeachment. What game are they trying to play here?
5: They're playing to dodge accountability by saying, you know, we're neither for it nor against it. It's like someone who's claiming they're agnostic. Now, how you could be agnostic on Donald Trump, whose impeachable offenses are proven out of his own mouth? All these statements that he's made are open and notorious. And so it's almost implausible to suggest that these people don't know that he has committed impeachable offenses and are deciding to duck for political partisan purposes, their calculation as to what would help them politically. Now, that, of course, is directly contrary to their oaths of office. Hakeem Jeffries, like his colleagues, have taken an oath without mental reservation or purpose of evasion to support and defend the Constitution of the United States. At present, the Constitution is in flames under Donald Trump, and to sit and do nothing, to declare neutrality between the firefighter and the fire, is itself a offense to be prosecuted for perjury when they were sworn into office.
1: Well, the explanation that the people who voted present under Hakeem Jeffries gave is, quote, the impeachment effort traditionally requires a comprehensive investigative process, the collection and review of thousands of documents, an exacting scrutiny of the facts, the examination of dozens of key witnesses, congressional hearings, sustained public organizing, the marshaling of the forces of democracy to build a broad national consensus, end quote. What are they, crazy? 90% of the Democratic voters want to impeach Trump yesterday. Two-thirds of independent voters want to impeach Trump. These are the polls of Celinda Lake, who polls for the Democratic Party. Imagine them giving this kind of lame excuse. You thought the state attorney generals had a role here when Trump at his Dallas convention the other day urged Republicans to cheat like hell, even if they're not registered. What role did state attorney generals have here?
5: Well, these are violations of electoral fraud, even at the congressional level, are violations of criminal violations of state laws. And the Supreme Court, in its, what I believe, idiot immunity decision, still carved out exposure to the president for non-presidential acts, meaning acts that aren't in furtherance of discharging his constitutional powers. Well, under the Constitution, the president plays no role in operating and running congressional elections. It's the private role of the head of the party operating outside any immunity universe. And that's why, for example, Ralph, when we had a kind of a trial run with the 34 felonies against Trump for paying off Stormy Daniels when he wasn't exercising presidential duty, he was running for office, they have attempted to apply the immunity to ruling to that situation and have lost. He still has 34 felonies. Now, this Supreme Court is erratic, so you can never predict for certain. But I think we're on solid constitutional grounds to say these are violations of state criminal laws against electoral fraud. He's incited them, aided and abetted them, and it's not protected by immunity. And I've written a letter to the National Association of Attorneys General, now headed by the Connecticut Attorney General, saying, hey, it's time to call a grand jury and indict Mr. Trump.
1: Well, we wait for a reply, but the voting present by Nancy Pelosi, Hakeem Jeffries, and other Democratic leaders augurs very poorly for bringing impeachment charges should the Democrats retake the House in January of next year after the November elections. In fact, we have feedback that the Democrats are not going to pursue impeachment. They impeached Trump in 2019 for this Hunter Biden caper in the Ukraine, but for becoming a monster of illegality, cruelty, greed, viciousness, violating the Constitution, bragging about a convicted felon, they're going to give him a free ride trying to trade off politically for some bill that he might agree to drop his opposition to. What's your prediction next year if the Democrats win the House?
5: I have, and maybe I'm being Pollyannish here because I usually don't have the highest optimism about the strength of our citizens' commitment to the Constitution. But I do believe that although you've accurately described the sentiments of the office holders, that come November, the demand from the public for impeachment will be so great that they will capitulate and surrender. Of course, that means, of course, that we have to be organizing and arguing and getting the issue out there on the campaign trail so that people are educated. But I do believe that Democrats will fold when they see their constituents rise up en masse and say, enough is enough. Now, I do think that, and maybe I'm being too cynical, that one of the factors into the Democratic anemia is they feel in 2028, hey, they impeach Trump, get rid of him, and then J.D. Vance is in the White House, and he gets a running start for 2028, and that's all they care about is 2028. And so who cares if the country burns, you know, in the interim? But that's how these, I don't even know what words to describe, these scoundrels think, you know, in their calculation.
1: Well, let's give Congressman Al Green his due. He is clearly the most courageous of the members of the House of Representatives. He's taken a lot of abuse. He was redistricted out of his district by Trump and Governor Abbott in Texas and therefore lost the primary. So he's retiring. What are your words of acclaim for Al Green?
5: Well, I mean, if we talk about, you know, true heroes, his courage is standing there, even though there are all sorts of anonymous attacks on him, his character, whatever. He's one, maybe the only one in Congress who's worthy of the 56 signatories of the Declaration of Independence who have signed their death warrants, you know, in the name of liberty and unalienable rights. So he deserves that rank. And in some sense, the applause should even be louder, because in the short run, he's not going to get any credit for it. Even if impeachment comes and he's not there, he will be the one who really ignited it, you know? And I can guarantee he won't get any credit for it. It's a little like Obama becoming president, but he wasn't there at Selma. He wasn't there on the Freedom Riders. So everybody celebrates Obama, but the others were that laid the foundation for that. And I think that, let's hope that Al Green is not a vain person, so he won't care. He'll say, well, it's good. We got the impeachment. I don't need to get credit for it. Anybody else can, but the American people win. And that was good enough for Al Green.
1: Any last words, Bruce?
5: The only last words are to the citizens and listeners. Keep awake, keep vigilant, keep campaigning. Don't take anything for granted. That's the price of liberty is eternal vigilance. And that's being tested right now.
1: On that note, thank you very much, Bruce Fine.
5: Bye-bye.
2: Thanks for that, Bruce. So, Ralph, before we go, you wanted to comment on something Donald Trump said about AI in response to Dario Amodei's warning about the dangers of AI.
1: Well, Trump really outdid himself in terms of his egomania. He said that the idea that AI could take over and endanger the planet is a hoax, like global warming is a hoax. And then he said, all we need in our country as a guardrail on AI is, quote, a strong and smart, high IQ president, and the USA has that in spades, end quote. I mean, this is really off the wall. He's becoming more and more out of control, dangerously unstable megalomaniac with his finger on the nuclear trigger, as we know. So he basically downplays any problems from this generative AI, which all kinds of researchers inside and outside industry have been warning about. He said, don't worry, I'll take care of you. I got a high IQ. So here we go again with Donald J. Trump. I just wrote a column on the many lies that he perpetrated at the GOP convention in Dallas. And one of them was basically that he said to them, he urged them, saying to them, whether you're registered or not, you have to cheat like the other side does. Well, you know, that's urging a criminal violation under every state law in our country.
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2: Hello, my name is Brio Calloc and I am from Paris, Maine. 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
4: So if you're on the fence and you're not sure what to think, a post will say, hey, there's people out there that don't agree. Maybe I should look into that. 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They believe people can change. If they have the information, they might have a different opinion.
5: It's just such a beautiful thing to see that people are now taking a stand against all of the atrocities that are being committed, even in the smallest sense of creating a poster. 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
3: 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Whether it's the search for inner peace, harmony in our closest relationships, or understanding in our workplaces, schools, neighborhoods, and beyond, we explore it here on Peace Talks Radio, from personal moments to global movements. We consider what it takes to build a more peaceful world. Throughout history, posters, photographs, and other powerful images have shaped the way people understand war and conflict. They've been used both to rally support for war and to challenge it. Today, we're focusing on how artists and activists have used visual images to inspire dialogue, express solidarity, and imagine more peaceful futures. Artist, curator, and art historian Carol Wells has spent decades collecting political posters and other forms of visual protest from around the world. She believes that while art alone can't stop a war, it can change public consciousness, inspire people to act, and help sustain movements over time. Correspondent Nadine Shaker speaks with Wells about the enduring power of visual images in movements for peace and social change. In the second half of the program, we'll hear about a modern-day symbol that spread across social media faster than algorithms could suppress it, the watermelon. But first, Nadine Shaker speaks with Carol Wells, founder of the Center for the Study of Political Graphics, about her lifelong fascination with political posters and the stories they tell.
6: Tell us about the first poster that changed your life. Where were you exactly when that happened, and what impact did it have on you?
4: So basically, throughout the 80s, my prime focus was Central America. I'd been doing Nicaragua work since 1979, after the revolution was successful in Nicaragua, overthrowing the U.S.-backed Somoza dictatorship. And so I became involved with the Nicaragua Solidarity Movement and also the whole Central America Solidarity Movement. And in 1981, a UCLA professor that collected posters since the Vietnam War, since the 60s. He used to go down every summer to different places around the world. UCLA would fund him often to collect posters. Mm-hmm. And he knew I was working on Nicaragua and spoke a little Spanish. And he hired me to go down to collect posters for him. And posters were below my radar. They were curiosities. They weren't important. They weren't art to me. They weren't historical documents to me. They were just what I was hired to collect for him.
6: Okay. You weren't paying attention to them. You were just doing your job.
4: I was doing my job. And so we went around. We just met a lot of musicians and artists and poets. And that was the fascinating thing to me, just collecting posters. And one day we went into the women's organization, AMLAE, association named after Luisa Amanda Espinosa, who was a young woman killed by the Somoza government. And they were having this big demonstration in 3 days, and they had up. They had just got the posters in. And so instead of giving us one, they gave us a dozen. And at that time, I didn't know what to do with a dozen. We kept a few, but we were regifting them to people who gave us posters, and we gave one to the family where we were living. So I gave her this poster, and she put it up in her living room. And a few days later, this neighbor came over with her young son. And the two women went off to talk privately. And for some reason, I was alone in the living room with her son, who was about eight or nine. And he's never been there before. And he's looking around. He's taking stock. He's comparing. Oh, they have a TV. We have a TV. They have a picture of Jesus. We have a picture of Jesus. I mean, he's comparing. And then he sees the poster. And he was short, and the poster was kind of high. And I watched him walk over to the poster, mouthing the words. He was trying to figure them out. And the words in English, it would translate, "In building the new country, we are becoming the new woman." I would bet money that he did not understand what it meant, but he tried to figure it out. And that was the moment, literally the epiphany, that was so strong, because that was the moment I understood how posters work. You're going about your daily life. We all have bubbles around us to get through the days. And a good poster has the ability to break through that bubble and make us look at something we had never seen before and ask a question. A good poster will always make us ask a question. And whenever we ask a question, we're not the same person before we ask the question, because all of a sudden we're confronted with something in this universe that we didn't understand, that we don't know. And it could be as simple as, why is that poster there? Why did they make that? What did they mean? What does it mean? But the very fact of asking a question is transformative.
6: After you've had that eureka moment, you know, the light bulb flashed in your head, you realized the importance of posters, and you started obsessing over them. What happened after that?
4: Well, I made a big change. At that time, I was still in graduate school. I still was finishing my dissertation in medieval 12th century French architecture. I realized even if it was the best dissertation in the world, it wasn't going to change anybody's life. And so I first came back with all these posters, and David had money from UCLA to put together an exhibition and gave my first lecture on art, on poster art and politics. It was all 1981. And then I started traveling with it. But you know, Al Gore's Inconvenient Truth, the slideshow that he went all over the country with. I was doing that with the Nicaragua slideshow. I was going all over the country and Canada. I literally went to New Haven, Connecticut. I spoke at Yale. I went to Boston. I went to Halifax, Nova Scotia. I went to Arkansas.
6: Everywhere Carol went to put out her exhibit, she asked for posters in research centers, universities and colleges, and even in bookstores.
4: And they all had old posters that they were using as note. They tape them on the wall and they'd use the blank white back for making an agenda for their meetings.
6: Wow.
4: So I said, oh, I'll take some. You know, so I gave them an opportunity to clean house. But every place else, literally all these progressive bookstores were also meeting places and served as community centers. And I literally would come home with posters every place I went. And so that's when we decided to form the Center for the Study of Political Graphics.
6: It's amazing. And now it houses 85,000 posters. Is that right?
4: Over 90.
6: Over 90. Okay. And what is the collection that you feel is closest to your heart?
4: That's the question I get asked the most, that one, and what's my favorite poster. And one of the things I feel really privileged about is that I don't have to choose one area. I can do any area that's of meaning to me or that's in the headlines of the moment.
6: Mm-hmm.
4: And so it's not a single issue archive like most other archives, many of the other archives are. And I think Audre Lorde was the one who said something about, you know, we do not have single issue problems. They're all interrelated. And the archive reflects that. And our exhibitions reflect that also. We've done dozens and dozens of exhibitions that have been in over 400 places around the world. And in addition, we loan posters to some major museums. We're busy.
3: The Center for the Study of Political Graphics is indeed a global archive. It has a wide varying catalog containing the rich histories of global political expression through posters. Things you'd never expect, like the Chicano civil rights movement led by Mexican Americans, 19th century satirical lithographs, and posters from countries all over Africa, Middle East, and Asia. So in your opinion, what do you think makes a peace poster effective?
4: Trying to stop a war.
6: And in what way can they be used to stop wars?
4: Well, first, by bringing attention to the issue, education. The audience for posters are the people who agree with you, but think that they're the only ones without opinion, that think they're a minority. So posters really show you're not alone in thinking this. So if you're on the fence and you're not sure what to think, a post will say, hey, there's people out there that don't agree. Maybe I should look into that. People who make posters are optimists. They believe people can change. If they had the information, they might have a different opinion. And there's many different messages in peace posters. There's just stop the war, no war. But then there's also the anti-intervention, which is really very close to stopping the war. But then there's solidarity. It's not just stopping the war, but helping the opposition. But then there's the, you know, how much money, you know, like stopping military spending instead of using that money for healthcare or education. So that's not directly trying to stop a war. It's trying to reprioritize where our tax money should be spent.
3: You're hearing from Carol Wells, founder of the Center for Study of Political Graphics.
6: A moment ago when I asked you what makes a peace poster, you said its ability to stop a war. And that same question or argument you made maybe a decade ago when you gave this really interesting TED Talk in which you asked, can art stop a war and save a planet? Can you just tell us why did you give that TED Talk and what argument were you trying to make there?
4: Well, the argument I was trying to make was that art is powerful.

0: March of 1968. And it was Charlie Company, U.S. soldiers who went to a small village, My Lai, and basically they massacred between over 500 people, mainly women and children. There were no weapons found. There were no shots fired except the ones the U.S. shot. Many of the women and young girls were raped before they were murdered. And it was kept a secret until Seymour Hersh, the same independent journalist who uncovered the Abu Ghraib torture. He wrote a story about it in, I think, November 69. And when Seymour Hersh broke the story, and of course that horrific photograph with all these dead women and babies in a ditch, in color, people could not avoid it. And there was an interview, 60 Minutes, I think, started right around that time. And there was an interview, Mike Wallace, with one of the soldiers, one of the GIs that involved the massacre. And he was describing what happened, and Mike Wallace asked him, "And babies?" And the soldier answered, "And babies." And the New York Times the next day had the Q and babies. A and baby. They had the dialogue.
1: And the question was like, and also babies were massacred?
0: Yes. Yes. Well, that was the context of the conversation prior to that question. Right. You're talking about mass shooting anything that moved. And then Mike Wallace said, "And babies?" Mm-hmm. And the soldier answered, "And babies." It had been obviously a lot of anti-war organizing, and the organizing together with that photo, they had 50,000 of those printed. And they were handed out, they were carried in marches. The photograph was shown, as I said, in all the media. They were put on dorm walls. But because of that poster, that could not be replaced by the next dramatic event, or the next horrific event. That event was kept in front of the U.S. population's consciousness through that poster.
1: So, and then what happened? What kind of action took place?
0: That was the turning point of people. People were supporting the war. They believed the lies that we were hearing from Lyndon Johnson and Nixon. They believed them. But that photo becoming a poster, that showed it was a lie. It showed that we weren't fighting it for their good. We weren't trying to bring democracy to them. We were just trying to force them into submission.
1: And basically public opinion around the war changed because of that?
0: Absolutely, yes. I mean, it was a combination of the movement organizing and that photo to reinforce what they were saying. But that photo was like almost like the final kick that was needed to say, "I don't want my money. I don't want my tax dollars going there. I cannot abide by our tax dollars doing that. We're not supposed to do that. We're supposed to be better than that." And we both were talking earlier about the TED Talk. And
1: in the TED Talk, Carol tells a story about Martin Luther King. But she tells me during our interview, when she gets off stage, her late husband reminds her that she never actually finished the story. She tells me the rest of that story during our interview. Here's what she says.
0: Yeah, Martin Luther King was told for a long time by his handlers, "Don't talk about international issues. Stick to civil rights, stick to domestic policy, there's enough to deal with just dealing with the unfairness of what's happening in the United States. Do not go outside. Do not expand the conversation." But in the pit of his stomach, he knew better. And then he was taking a vacation just to get recharge. And he went to the airport with a friend of his, and he bought a bunch of magazines to read on the plane. And one of the magazines he bought was Ramparts, but they had an article, it was a photo article, on the impact of the Vietnam War on children. And photo after photo showed children whose faces were melted from napalm, children whose arm had been amputated because of a landmine, a baby trying to nurse from a mother who'd been killed. These pictures, just describing them without seeing them, are horrific enough. And Martin Luther King is sitting at the table with his friend, and he's, had been eating lunch. And then all of a sudden, he just pushes his food away.

0: And his friend, who wrote about this, said, "What's wrong, Martin? Is something wrong with your food?" And King says, "Nothing will taste good again until this war stops." And at that moment, those photographs moved him to take a position on the war. Yeah, it was April 1967, his speech, his Vietnam speech. And it was 1 year to the day that he was assassinated. And most people, certainly most people that I know, and but it's also written about, are convinced that he was assassinated because he started to take on the Vietnam War. And many of those images were made into posters after that, which is also an interesting PS to that story.
1: We talked a lot about how posters can inspire us to ask questions, right? To like pause and think about, okay, who made this poster? What is it saying? But I'm also interested in whether it can inspire action. And you also mentioned solidarity at some point. And I wanted to ask you, what kinds of actions can a peace poster realistically spark?
0: They can spark people getting involved in a demonstration, in writing a letter. A lot of them will say, write to your congressperson. Show up at this demonstration. One of my favorite posters, which actually, when I first saw it, I will confess, I thought it was kind of lightweight. But now I actually have a necklace with it on. I wear it all the time. It was done for a contest at Pratt Art Institute in the mid-60s, a miniature contest. And it said, "War's not healthy for children and other living things." And Lorraine Schneider was the artist, and she submitted it to this contest. It was rejected. It was called too simplistic. But she had a little printing machine, and she printed it out, and she made little cards that she gave to her friends. And one of the friends was one of the screenwriters for Cagney and Aunt Lacey, the first woman-centered cop show. And her son was turning a year old, and she had a birthday, and they had a bunch of Hollywood women there. And one of the women toasted, "May this war be over before our sons are of draft age." And from that one-year-old birthday party, they created another Mother for Peace, the organization, the anti-war organization, that went to high school campuses to protest ROTC. And they succeeded in getting ROTC off of many high school campuses. It's now illegal. And so they had this little miniature, and they wanted a logo. So they asked Lorraine. Lorraine gave them the rights. They blew it into a large poster. They made it into a small piece of jewelry, patches, everything. The family and the mother, another Mother for Peace, gave the Center for the Study of Political Graphics the right to reproduce it during the Iraq War.
1: Hmm.
0: People have been asking to reproduce it from the 60s to now. And so these posters, it's just one tool of the many tools that we have to promote peace and justice. So anything that will literally make people either want to get involved, to let them know how to get involved, or who are never thought about getting involved but realize, if not me, who? If not now, when?
1: I think the example you gave just shows the ripple effects, right? About
0: yes,
1: how one thing can survive and push through decades. I want to play devil's advocate for a moment and ask you this. I keep thinking a lot about modern conflicts, like the war in Palestine, for instance, where there obviously was a lot of art, political imagery, you know, symbols going around. That did inspire people to take action, demonstrate, and all that. But it did not diffuse the political tension, right? It inspired action, but it wasn't a favorable outcome in the end.
0: Yes, the answer is yes, you're correct. But what has changed, and changed profoundly, is the conversation in this country. You are seeing on the corporate news, they're covering, and they're using the words genocide. They're using the words genocide, many of them. They are showing the atrocities. And you have many different Jewish organizations and rabbis and synagogues taking a position in solidarity with Palestinians' right to exist. and opposing genocide. So the conversation has clearly changed. The situation on the ground, unfortunately, has not. But the conversation has changed, and that gives me hope.
1: I did want to ask you about the role of the peace poster in the digital age, and whether you think posters hold the same power in the digital age as the print age.
0: The making of them certainly is adding to. That's not instead of, it's adding to another tool in the toolbox of how to make a poster. But the biggest difference I think it has made is in the distribution. One of the reasons we have so many old posters from places, all those bookstores that I was visiting back in the 80s and the 90s, was that they would make the posters, but they didn't have a really good way of getting them out to as many places or as many people as they needed. Mm-hmm. And so they had a lot left over. What they're doing now, and you saw it, I think the first time I saw it was maybe around Occupy in 2011. And artists would put high resolution posters that were free downloads. As long as they were not used for commercial purposes or against the intent, but then they were free to use. So there are many, many places that are now offering free downloads, and you can pick your own poster. You can make your own poster. And a lot of you can see a lot of that now at the No Kings marches. People have downloaded professional posters. They make their own, but they've also downloaded some that are very powerful. And one of my favorite stories, this was during Tahrir Square, during Arab Spring. There's an artist who goes by the name Mr. Fish. And he did this, you know, the famous Che Guevara, the Korda photograph of Che Guevara. Well, he morphed it onto the famous portrait of King Tut. So he made it an Egyptian variation of Che, but King Tut. And then the title of it was Walk Like an Egyptian. It was a very pro Tahrir Square, pro-Egyptian movement. And I'm at work. My husband calls me up and says, look at this poster. It's fabulous. So I logged it. I thought it was great. I called up the editor and I said, can we get a copy of that? She said, sure, just give us credit. So we get a copy. We have a poster of the week blog. We take one poster that we connect with a current event every week. So we put that on there. The next day, somebody took a photograph of that image on the streets of Cairo.
1: Wow. Okay.
0: In 24 hours, thanks to the internet, that image went from LA to the streets of Cairo.
1: Transcended continents, basically.
0: In a day. And it was solidarity. It was an image of solidarity that blew me away. So the internet can be really used for our side as well.
1: Yeah. And I want to play devil's advocate again.
0: Go for it.
1: Like we said, we are living in a very volatile time. We're seeing all these conflicts, seeing wars being documented on social media. And I did want to ask you if posters can evoke emotion or be as impactful as those that show the horrors of war.
0: Well, we've done a number of anti-war shows. Unfortunately, a lot of them. I'm always concerned of over-aestheticizing an exhibition. If an exhibition has too many beautiful posters, it's not going to have the same impact. So I make sure in every room, if it's multi-room exhibition, or at least in every section, there's a photograph, at least one poster that shows death and dying, that shows the reality, usually using a photo, like the My Lai massacre, because that really horrifies people. So I think you can't only have an exhibition that is just death and dying, because people aren't going to want to see it. They won't go. But if you combine some really, but only if they're powerful, only if the messages are clear, and there's plenty of messages that are stunning and clear. So you need a balance of reality and beauty. At least that's how I choose to curate.
1: That's an interesting answer. I didn't expect it.
0: What did you expect?
1: I thought you would side with the posters and just maybe talking about how the emotional connection with posters would have a larger impact than an image. But I guess you're right, because the examples that you did give do have images that are kind of designed in a way to make it a poster. So there is that mix that you're talking about.
0: I mean, a lot of times students will come to me and say, how do I make a great poster? And I said, you know what? It doesn't even have to be a great poster to affect somebody, to impact somebody. It's just being the right poster with the right messages at the right time with the person who happens to see it, who's ready for it. And there is no formula for the right poster. You just got to be as honest as you can be is what you got to be. People do respond to honesty and directness and clarity.
1: Can posters create more peace in the world, in your opinion?
0: I think they absolutely can, because they make people stop and think. They make people literally evaluate what their role is. And especially, I mean, Howard Zinn's book, You Can't Be Neutral on a Moving Train, I've never seen a more time where you can't be neutral as now. And posters really challenge where you are and how you're thinking. And that's their role. Their role is to challenge you. That's why it's called a protest poster. They're not to make you feel comfortable. They're literally intended to challenge how you look at the world and your role in it. And once you start re-examining your role, it's like you can know and not care, but you can't care if you don't know.
2: That was artist, curator, and art historian Carol Wells, founder of the Center for the Study of Political Graphics, speaking with Peace Talks radio correspondent Nadine Shaker. In part two, we'll hear the story behind one of the most recognizable symbols of solidarity in recent years, the watermelon. We'll hear from Palestinian artist Khaled Hourani, whose artwork helped popularize the image around the world, and from researcher Ilham Khan, who studied how the symbol spread across social media and what it reveals about the power of art and activism in the digital age. That's coming up. Stay tuned. I'm Jessica Tickton, and this is Peace Talks Radio.

0: This is Peace Talks Radio, the radio series and podcast on peacemaking and nonviolent conflict resolution. I'm Jessica Tickton, today with correspondent Nadine Shaker. In the digital age, symbols can spread around the world in an instant, inspiring solidarity, protest, and conversation. One of the most recognizable images to emerge in recent years is the watermelon. Activists first began using the watermelon emoji to avoid social media platforms suppressing or shadow banning posts about Gaza and Palestine. Because the fruit shares the colors of the Palestinian flag, it quickly became a powerful visual shorthand. Soon the symbol appeared far beyond social media, on fundraising artwork, taxi cabs in Tel Aviv, t-shirts and lapel pins worn by parliamentarians, national soccer jerseys, posters, murals, and countless other works of art around the world. Like many powerful symbols, the watermelon has come to represent different things to different people. Today, we're interested in how images acquire meaning, inspire solidarity, and shape public conversation. Our story traces one influential version of that symbol back to Palestinian artist Khaled Hourani, whose artwork helped shape the watermelon into an internationally recognized image. Khaled Hourani is a Palestinian artist, curator, and co-founder of the International Academy of Art Palestine in Ramallah. He also initiated the 2011 Picasso in Palestine project and the Stone Distance to Jerusalem. Correspondent Nadine Shaker asks him where the inspiration for his watermelon artwork began.
1: The story which I inspired by, the story of the watermelon by an artist, his name is Issam Badr.
2: According to Hourani, Issam Badr and other artists were trying to get a permit to start an artist league in Ramallah, Palestine, and had this encounter with the Israeli officer.
1: He asked them not to do any art which encouraged people to do violence. And he was telling them not to draw the Palestinian flag, the color of the Palestinian flag, black, red, green, and white. And Assam was asking him, if we are going to draw a flower, let's say, it has the same color, is it forbidden or not? The officer himself says, it's forbidden, and it's forbidden to do a watermelon. So I borrow this idea from the imagination of the officer himself, and I did it in 2007 as part of the subjective atlas, the watermelon as a flag.
2: I did see the section where different artists are depicting the flag of Palestine. So some artists have a faded image of the flag. Some have a bread broken up into the contours of the flag. But you have the slice of watermelon. So when you decided to do the watermelon, did you just remember that story? Or how did that creative process happen? How did you bring it to life?
1: Yes, when the topic was about the flag, as you were saying, each artist, he did his own version. So I have this story in my background. And I was thinking, I'm going to do something simple, as you can see in this atlas. And I start doing the watermelon after the subjective atlas as an art object in museums, in galleries, in the wall of the gallery.
2: A mural, yeah.
1: It was produced there. And in many different places later on. And for 10 years after I did it, it was not received well as I wish.
2: Hourani tells me that people didn't appreciate the story behind the creation of the watermelon artwork, or that it was a demeaning way to represent the Palestinian flag. So it wasn't that widely recognized until...
1: It was used unexpectedly. Way during the war against Gaza.
2: Do you remember the first time you saw it blow up, like you said, after the break of the war? Was it on social media or somewhere else?
1: Of course, many journalists, art critique, tried to contact me when it was in social media, and there was a lot of people try to find out what was the story behind, because the story itself, it gives the watermelon this kind of powerful meaning. It was alternative solution for such censorship. It was an alternative solution when it comes to do kind of solidarity with Palestinian wherever it's not allowed to use the Palestinian flag, like in Germany, in in other countries. Even at that time, it was not in my mind yet that the watermelon will be that much used in the demonstration all around the world. And it was, for me, something unexpected.
2: Can you give us examples of how it was used? Because people made stickers out of it, made campaigns out of it, and people have morphed it, reinvented it. So what are some of the ways that it's been used?
1: First, it became one of the Palestinian symbols. And when they try to do something about Palestine, even normal people, not necessarily artists, they start using the watermelon to represent the Palestinian flag as an alternative. So they did it in posters for cinema festival, for literature. It was used in t-shirt. It was used in flags. It was used in embroidery. It was used now in Gaza for food agency, for which give people food during the wartime. And they use it in different way, as many artists start producing it in their own way. People start doing it in 3D programs, they're doing it as an animation in videos. There's, how to say, thousands of images out of this watermelon. Some are using it for solidarity purpose, to do a flag, their own flag, even in a very simple way, to use it in the demonstration. Some people are doing it in graphic and use it in social media.
2: Horani still sees the watermelon as a piece of art, despite it being used in global solidarity work.
1: Thanks God, there's still people who bring back the story of the watermelon, bring back the art. I mean, it's part of an art practice. It's not only something come out of blue. It comes out of a very simple story, very simple image I did at Subjective Atlas of Palestine.
2: Now that it's out in the world, do you feel that it still reflects your intent? Your intent to make it was to talk about censorship and evading censorship. Do you feel that this still carries through despite having so many versions and coming to life in so many different ways? You know, what if someone takes the watermelon symbol and uses it in a divisive way or in a political way? Does it matter to you?
1: As I told you, it's something not easy to be controlled. When I told you the story behind the officer imagination about not doing the watermelon because it has the color of Palestine, he was never think that this watermelon he was mentioned not to use, it was used as a Palestinian flag in Tel Aviv, in this war, when there's solidarity group who want to do kind of demonstration against the massacre in Gaza. And it was very sensitive to use the Palestinian flag directly in such war situation. So they use the watermelon. And for me, this is the maximum meaning of this censorship. How art could find the alternative solution for such kind of decision, not to use the national color of the national flag? How art could help to find a solution? And it's in a funny way. When you hear the story, it makes you laugh than being sad. And this is, I think, why my son, he's now 24, he was one of the people who used the watermelon that much in social media. For him, out of 12 different art projects I did, the watermelon is the best.
2: Okay. Yeah, it has a big impact on the youth for sure.
1: Yes, and this is why it was succeed, because of the youth, not because of the artist. Mm-hmm. It was success because people who love stories behind artworks. This was the hero of the artwork itself, the story. It's funny, it's very simple, and you can tell it to your kid.
2: I love that. I want to talk a little bit about the posters version of the watermelon, how it was used in posters. Do you feel that the watermelon posters that were spreading online like wildfire changed the perception of the war on Gaza.
1: Of course, art might not give a direct solution for such complicated issues like this kind of historically political conflict between Palestinians and the Israelis because of the occupation, but it might help later on. And I will say it gives a lot of people to do such kind of soft solidarity with Palestinians from where they are. I think this is how art could be helpful in such situation. When we live in this kind of dark time, and people, they couldn't do that much things to stop this war. What they can do, they can announce, they can make their voice louder, they can do their own statement that they want this war to come to an end, and they ask to change this situation. Art in such case, it's a very good example of how we can find ways to find solution for complicated issue.
0: That was Nadine Shaker speaking with Khaled Khourani, Palestinian artist and curator. Next, Nadine speaks with Ilham Khan, a graphic designer, researcher, and lecturer at the University of Johannesburg in South Africa. She was one of many seeing the images and posters of the watermelon on her social media feed.
2: Do you remember the first poster you saw that used the watermelon symbol and how you reacted to it?
3: I think one of the first posters that I saw, it had the watermelon, and there's lots of like iterations of this poster, so I can't remember the exact one, but it was this idea of the watermelon slice and rockets that were falling into the watermelon. So it was almost the seeds of the watermelon that resembled the rockets. And I just thought that was such a powerful poster or visual, because already as a graphic designer, you could kind of see the deeper meaning behind it and the concept, which was that the watermelon represented the people or the land of Palestine, and the seeds that were then breaking into the watermelon, destroying the people and their land. So that was one of the first posters that I actually saw.
2: Mm-hmm. And you produced a paper called Seeds of Freedom, where you analyze posters and incorporate the watermelon icon. Can you tell us how you became interested in watermelon posters?
3: So in my particular case, I was feeling quite helpless when the whole issue sort of rose. Obviously, I grew up as a young Muslim knowing about Palestine, knowing about the struggles that the people of Palestine were going through. But then obviously, after what happened on October 7th, I was feeling quite helpless in that situation. And the more my colleague and I sat with it, the more we realized there's something that we can add here. And that's how we then started to notice that the watermelon kind of exploded and the meaning that it then had. And that's what then drew us into this particular topic, is trying to develop a sense of what exactly does this watermelon mean and how does it have a deeper meaning than just an emoji on your phone or on social media.
2: And then what made you want to document or explore all these other posters that you started seeing, the watermelon iconography?
3: So we went back and forth with what was the best take on this? How could we showcase this? And we obviously struggled because we couldn't find work from designers in Palestine, given the circumstances. And we then came across the Palestine Poster Project. And we went through all of their different options under iconography. And given what we were seeing on social media and the rise of the watermelon, that's what then made us look deeper into the watermelon itself. Our sort of angle was looking at it more from a social media stance as well.
2: Interesting. And I remember these watermelon posters being everywhere on my feed. You just couldn't escape it. And even news outlets were picking up on it and explaining to audiences what it meant. Can you give us a sense of the scale of how widespread it became, especially on social media?
3: So I think in order to answer that question, I think you would have to have a deep understanding of how social media algorithms work. So for both myself and, like you mentioned, it was all over your feed as well, that would be given because of our algorithm and what we were being fed. So the scale on my side was quite a deep reach, whereas for other people, they might not have seen it immediately because it does depend on that particular person's search history and where they stand within this whole sort of situation that was unfolded.
2: I think part of why eventually it exploded to much larger audiences was because it was able to circumvent the social media algorithm, right, that restricted pro-Palestine content. And I wanted to ask you if you have a sense of how that happened and why it's important.
3: Definitely. That's something we spoke about in our paper, is that this little symbol of a watermelon could bypass all of the restrictions that were being put in place to restrict the content that was being shared. Mm-hmm. And by having any hashtags that said pro-Palestine, your work was almost shadow banned. And this little watermelon symbol, because it was just the fruit, could circumvent any of the shadow banning, which is part of the reason it exploded more than the flag did, because the flag was something that people could immediately pick up, whereas this little watermelon symbol was a way to just get past it. And in our paper as well, there is also a section where we speak about within Israel how a company sort of circumvented the restriction on not being pro-Palestine, and just they weren't allowed to display the Palestinian flag. And then they literally stuck a sticker of a watermelon on the side of a van and said, this is not a Palestinian flag, but still showed their solidarity with the people of Palestine. And that's just a real world example of something that has exploded over social media just by simply being a fruit and people giving it a symbolic meaning.
2: Yeah, that's a great example. I did want to go back to you explaining how you did your content analysis. And, you know, most of the posters originated from international artists or agencies and were distributed online, and they're in English. What does that mean to you, or what does it tell you?
3: So that's a really interesting question, because when we initially looked at it, firstly, we went onto the Palestinian Poster Project Archives, which is a digital archival site with all of these posters that has to have the word Palestine in it. Mm-hmm. We then searched under the iconography of just simply the watermelon. And then we started collecting these posters. We gave ourselves a set date, which was from October 2023. And then we collected this body of work. And it was very interesting for us because we just from the offset thought this would be posters produced by people in Palestine. Mm-hmm. And after doing further research, we noticed that it was mostly international artists. Mm-hmm. And that was a completely different take, because it created this idea of people were now becoming more aware of the situation. And there was this rise in international solidarity, which you can still see today with the flotillas, with all of the different activists from all over the world. And it's just such a beautiful thing to see that people are now taking a stand against all of the atrocities that are being committed, even in the smallest sense of creating a poster. And it just creates a bigger community that can take on all of these issues in the world.
2: I guess in your paper, you analyzed the different meanings that the watermelon symbol has come to take in posters. Can you tell us some of the meanings you've discovered?
3: So again, there was a lot of things that we picked up. So what we did was we took these 408 posters that had the watermelon symbol in them, obviously confining them within our time frame. We then started to separate these out into how was the watermelon represented. And we came up with four key concepts, which was the watermelon that basically stood in for the Palestinian flag, the watermelon that was then perpetuating the body, then the land of Palestine itself, and then as a weapon. Mostly, the watermelon seems to be shown as a triangle, which is reminiscent of the triangle in the Palestinian flag. So it goes a little bit deeper than just the colors. And then as the people, it usually takes on the form of the female body in particular. So usually it's a woman, a protector, a mother, someone who's very connected to the land. It's usually a woman that's weeping or carrying a child that has been wounded. So that is as the land or as the flesh. And in some instances, the seeds become the people. There's one example that I can think of right now, which was the watermelon segment. And inside it was the way that Muslim people wrap their deceased, which is in the white cloth. And instead of the seeds, it was pictures of those white pieces of cloth as the humans were wrapped in it. And it just shows the connection between the watermelon, between the people, between the land. So the seeds, even if they destroy the watermelon, the seeds will be replanted and they'll still be there.
2: Mm-hmm.
3: And then as a weapon, you could say that the watermelon point itself could be described as a weapon, because in some posters it's very sharp. In other posters, it has almost blood dripping off it, which could also be the juice, but it looks like blood.
2: Mm-hmm.
3: There's other posters that showcase the watermelon being used as a pebble within a slingshot.
2: Mm.
3: So it replaces that pebble. There's also a design which has a depiction of a superhero called Palestina, which is a female superhero, and she's holding a watermelon in her hand, almost ready to throw it.
2: Interesting.
3: And there's also a couple of posters which are slightly more humorous. So there's one where it's a IDF soldier and you just see this watermelon that's been flung at him and he's sort of toppling over.
2: Mm.
3: So it showcases the watermelon as a weapon as well. So those were the four main fields that we discovered.
2: I wanted to ask you more specifically about the general symbolism or meaning the watermelon has come to take. So you write that the watermelon has been an object of defiance since 1967, specifically because Palestinian flags were banned from public display then. How has it taken a different meaning, in your opinion, after it spread on social media or gained popularity after 2023?
3: I think it's also a way for people to show solidarity with a particular cause without outright saying it.
2: Mm-hmm.
3: And given the climate that we're in right now, that's almost problematic for some people to say, I'm pro-Palestine, because they could lose their jobs or their visas could be in trouble or travel bans could be put into place. And even though back then it obviously was a means of defiance, it still is. I think that meaning is still there, and it's just continued with a different generation on different platforms. I don't think it's necessarily something that's changed its meaning. It's still an object of defiance, whichever way you look at it.
2: For some people, like you said, it's still a symbol of resistance, a gesture towards peace in a time where it's very polarizing to speak up. But it does also spur up these negative emotions, and it could also be the opposite of peace, right? So do you think that the watermelon symbol can function as both a form of resistance and a gesture towards peace, or are those things in tension with each other?
3: I will say that when it is used by the people to showcase that they are pro-Palestine, I don't think they're necessarily trying to incite any form of violence. I think the people that take up an issue with this, again, it's the same way of showing an Israeli flag. If you had an Israeli flag on a hoodie or something, it doesn't necessarily mean you're trying to incite violence, and it's just a symbol. Everything that people are putting onto it, those are their own views. Those are their own feelings. It's just the symbol of a watermelon. So yes, sometimes maybe someone is trying to be more malicious with it, but I think if you look back at the reason it was created, you need to consider the fact that it was created because there were these restrictions. And were these restrictions put onto the other side? So again, it's not necessarily inciting violence. It's just trying to create a community, create a sense of belonging.
2: Mm-hmm. And on the note of belonging, earlier in the interview, you said that you became interested in the watermelon posters because you felt so helpless watching the war unfold in Palestine. And then you, in your research, you realized that all these artists were also responding in solidarity.
3: I definitely think it became an easier way to sort of wrap your head around everything that was going on. I think art and design have such an important role to play in everything in our lives. We look at almost every place of conflict. We look at the designs that called people to serve in the army, that called people to stand up against the army. Design played a role in everything. And I think firstly, it's important to note that design is a major part in all of this. And artists, just by simply creating a watermelon, can help people wrap their heads around something that's happening without having to look at the actual photographs. It's a way to disseminate information while still respecting the dignity of those affected.
2: You know, obviously you think that protest art can create solidarity, but do you think it can push past political conflicts, or are they just relegated to the space of being symbols?
3: I think because, again, poster art is a form of communication design. So if you look at every conflict area, there's always some form of poster art. And it doesn't necessarily have to be high-end digital work. And I think that was the important thing to pick up with these watermelon posters as well, is that anything can become resistance posters. And one of the most important things was like just slapping the picture of the watermelon on it, not needing any text, not needing this work to be printed. You could just put it on a piece of card, and that was a resistance poster. I think that is a powerful sort of statement to have, where you can beat these systems that have all the money to sort of shadow ban your work. But then you could go out into the streets and stick a little sticker of a watermelon on a pole, and someone could take it and then reshare it online. But I think the idea of a resistance poster has changed form. I think in the past, we always had this idea that it had to be a physical poster, and then it became something that was placed onto social media. And now it's gone even further, where you could have a little metal pin that was a watermelon. You could have a emoji that is a watermelon. You could have a sticker that is a watermelon. And you could place these all over the world, in the real world, on the digital sphere as well. And it's still a resistance poster. So I don't think it's just art. I definitely don't think it's just art and it's just a symbol and it just lives there. I think it has the capacity to move people like art does. And it has the capacity to make them feel something and to hopefully get out there, or at the very least, reshare something online so more and more viewers see it. And hopefully more people are sort of reading up about the situations and taking a stand instead of just looking at something and walking away.
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0: this is Utah Phillips, the golden voice of the great Southwest, GBGSW, to my friends, and you're listening to Loafer's Glory, the hobo jungle of the mind.
1: Good morning, this is your host, Freddie. 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mobile phone app. In honor of all you getting ready to go to the Common Ground Fair, I'm going to rebroadcast Utah Phillips' Loafer's Glory program recorded live some decades back at the Nevada County Fair. And for those who go to the fair today, be sure to check in at the WERU booth and make a few comments. You can even record a few comments about WERU. And WERU will be broadcasting live from the fair today.

The following Loafer's Glory program was recorded live on location in Grass Valley, California, at the Nevada County Fair, where everyone may have been out in the sun a little too long.

Hello, this is UU Todd Phillips, the golden voice of the great Southwest, and you are listening to Loafer's Glory, the hobo jungle of the mind. Sowing the seed, my hand is one with the earth. Wanting the seed to grow, my mind is one with the light. Hoeing the crop, my hands are one with the rain. Having cared for the plants, my mind is one with the air. Hungry and trusting, my mind is one with the earth. Eating the fruit, my body is one with the earth.

0: Yeah, this is Utah Phillips, the golden voice of the Great Southwest, once again with Loafer's Glory. And we are here at radio station KVMR, Seat of Your Pants Radio, coming at you with a full-throated roar from the fairgrounds, the Nevada County State Fair, live with people sitting on hay bales all around us. And I'm not making this up, you know, we really are here. Well, and we're, of course, now we're not in Nevada City right now. We're in Grass Valley, which is a sprawling suburb of Nevada City. First of all, what's going on out here at the fair? Well, let's give you an idea of some of the events that are happening out here. Let's listen to this from Harry McClintock.
1: The elephants are coming.
2: Oh, my little honey pin a rolled on me, for I'm just as happy

ladies and gentlemen, kindly turn your attention to the large banner displayed upon the left, showing a correct pictorial representation of the gigantic leaping Abyssinian lizard, measuring 72 feet from the top of his head to the tip of his tail, and 72 feet from the tip of his tail to the top of his head, making 144 feet in all. Again, Jensen! Kiwi, the Australian wonder, sitting in a den of sliding, gliding serpents. Scientists tell us that the system of this strange creature has become so permeated with the poison from these venomous reptiles that she must be bitten at least once in 24 hours in order to maintain life. Again, Jensen! Next, we have the den of black-maned African lions. Professor Richard DiCenzo will enter that den of lions, and if he is lucky, he will come out alive. See them show their angry teeth. They have the will, yes, they have the power, but they dare not touch their trainer. Back, Brutus. Again, Jensen! Kindly remember that there is positively nothing said or done during the entire performance to shock the sensibilities of the most fastidious lady in the land, and it's all out and over 20 minutes before the big show commences. Hello!

OU Circus Days, Harry Mack McClintock, 1929. And it's pretty much like that out here today. You know, all kinds of bizarre things. If you can believe it, people are actually talking about raising chickens. It's a caution. I have just come from the canned goods pavilion, where folks around here who are used to putting up their own canned goods have them on display, and they're judged. And I'm talking to the blue ribbon winner. I've just had a chance to interview her. But she won with, well, she said that her cats wouldn't eat mice. They wouldn't catch mice. All they'd do is eat out of the bowl. So she decided if they got hungry enough that they would eat anything. So she built a mouse trap. She built a brown L kind of mouse trap, which is in her pantry with goods up and down one wall on both sides. She hung an apple from the light fixture, covered the top of the apple with peanut butter, and underneath put a half full bucket of water. Now, this is the fact, folks. Those mice crawled up the pantry, attracted by the smell of peanut, jumped on the top of the apple, which tipped over and dropped them into the bucket of water, and they drowned. In the morning, she had a bucket of drowned mice. Now, what has this got to do with canned goods? Like I said, she thought that her cats would eat anything if they got hungry enough. She dilled those mice. She put them up in curd jars and dilled them. She said if you go down in her basement, you see little beady eyes staring out at you, row after row after row. Well, congratulations, Mrs. Drusilla Klang, for showing us your prize-winning dilled mice. All right, now let's listen to one of my favorite people. Marvelous fellow that I used to love to play with at festivals all over the country, passed away now from New Orleans, Roosevelt Sykes, and leaving Chicago.

0: need my cotton sack here.
1: Well, that was a great Roosevelt Sykes, and he is indeed leaving Chicago. In fact, he has left this mortal coil entirely. Well, out here we have the 4-H that are exhibiting all kinds of animals, all kinds of livestock. We have a young fellow sitting here. Actually, his brother's supposed to be here, but you'll do just fine. This gentleman here is Steve Baker, and he's going to interview you, and I'm going to ask you about chickens. What's your name?
2: Jared Jackson.
1: Well, hello, Jerry. And you're up here with the 4-H. Are you in the chicken coop?
2: Yeah. Well, I'm raising chickens up there, yeah.
1: How long have you been raising chickens?
2: I think about 4 or 5 years.
1: Well, how old are you now?
2: I'm 12.
1: Are any of your chickens as old as you are?
2: No.

0: Some people think, and indeed assert, I'm among them, that chickens are stone stupid. Do you agree?
1: Some of them.
0: Well, you think there are degrees of brilliance among chickens? There are some dumb, some smart, some average?
1: Yeah.
0: What makes a smart chicken? I got you on that one, didn't I? Yeah. What does a chicken have to do to demonstrate to you that it is smart?
1: I don't know. Just,
0: comes when he's called, rolls over, plays dead, jumps
1: for
0: a fight.
1: Well, some of them come to you sometimes.
0: They do.
1: Yeah,
0: they know the source
1: of
0: their food. Some of them are nice.
1: Yeah, some of them.
0: And what is it? And a dumb chicken is one that'll drown when it rains by holding his head up like a turkey. Ever seen that happen?
1: No.
0: Oh, they hold their mouth open like that, and the water falls in and they drown just standing there. So are you going to raise chickens as a profession?
1: Probably not.
0: What do you plan on doing with your life after this chicanery?
1: I'm not sure.
0: Well, good for you. Now, that's it. Keep all your options open, right? What about this auction you mentioned to me?
1: Well, after the chickens get judged, the first, second, and third place chickens go to auction.
0: I see. That's like being in court. When you get judged, you get sentenced. In this case, it's a capital punishment. You auction the chickens off.
1: Yeah, by the pound.
0: By the pound. What's the largest chicken you ever raised?
1: I'm not really sure.
0: I mean, do they get up above 10 pounds?
1: Yeah, I guess some of them maybe.
0: Have you ever
1: raised... not really. For two chickens would weigh about the equivalent of 10.
0: Okay.
1: 10
0: pounds. You ever raise a boneless chicken? That's real popular in restaurants now. I've seen boneless chickens. They roll around. They flop their head over on the feet, blah, like that. And they're fun to watch. It's like a big furry polo ball. Well, look, we're going to press on here. And thank you very, very much for coming and visiting us, all right? And good luck with your chickens.
1: You're welcome.
0: Let's hear it for this lad here, the chicken raiser, the poultryman. I think chickens are stupid. I really think they're stupid. Every chicken I eat is one less chicken I must suffer to share the earth with. I eat eggs because it's a kind of chicken abortion. When you're born a white man in late 20th century industrial society, you inherit a lot of sexism, a lot of racism that you don't want. I invest it all in the humble chicken, and then I can love everybody. I'm kind of my own coyote. I guess it came out of the fact that during the Second World War, there was no ration stamps for pet food, for cat food, dog food. So I had two dumb chickens that I was given. They could pick up the seed in the Victory Garden. One of them got real sick. So we had to kill the other one to make chicken soup to get the first one better. The one we killed came back and haunted us, kind of a poultry geist. My uncle ran a chicken ranch. It was quite an interesting place. I remember one time, it was out in the Uinta Basin by Mighton. He was sitting there reading the paper. My aunt came in from the chicken yard and said, "It's our 30th wedding anniversary. Go out back and kill a chicken." He said, "Why blame a chicken for something that happened 30 years ago?" Let's listen to Kate Wolf right now, and everybody's looking.
2: This is all, by the way, to lead into a song we wrote about bulletin boards down where we live. We spend a lot of time reading the walls between sets. You know, you sort of hang out. If you want to find out what's happening in town, you read the walls, what people choose to put up on the board. Best one we ever saw was down in Hollywood. There was a little handwritten notice in the middle of all these business cards in a Hollywood restaurant that said, "Is your reality too much for you to handle? Call me." Left his name and phone number at the bottom. But what we found in just traveling around is that there seems to be three categories that everybody's kind of looking for. And the first is an old Chevy, 55 through 57. And the second one is a bass player, because nobody wants to be bass player. They want to play lead, you know, in the new groups. The third notice you see a lot of is wanted. Three-bedroom house in the country, willing to caretake for the rent. Ah, yes, a familiar chord. This tune is called Everybody's Looking for the Same Thing.

0: Oh, yes, that was Kate Wolf, recorded live at the Nevada Theater some years ago by Dakota Sid Clifford, lives out in Pairdale, and that's from the collection of Che Greenwood, who's one of our fine broadcasters at KVMR. Well, right now we have gathered around us some other 4-H young people. I don't like to use the word kids because it refers to small goats, if I'm not mistaken, and you don't look like small goats to me. You folks are involved in raising, all right, now set it straight. I said you raise cows, and you said you raise steers. Now, would you explain the difference between them, please, this young lady?
1: Well, a cow has had a baby before, and it's also a female. And a steer is a male, but it was castrated, so you could show it for a market at the
0: show
1: fair.
0: What for market?
1: The steer.
0: Oh, the steer. Whoa. What's your name, please?
1: Sarah.
0: Howdy, Sarah. And so you raise steers?
1: Yeah.
0: Did you do the castration, if I may?
1: No. Well, it depends on... I usually buy mine from different shows. I got mine this year in Fresno, and that's where I buy them from.
0: Well, and you buy them when they're little? And they raise them?
1: Not really. They actually... We bought them in December last year, but they were born in, I think, April or May last year.
0: Do any of you raise cows?
1: Oh,
0: let me talk. Yeah. Put that mic up there. And if you lean into that young fella, what's your name?
2: Kyle.
0: Hi, Kyle. And you raise cows. Are these milk cows?
2: Yeah.
0: I suppose that's what cows are for. And do you like being around cows?
2: Yeah.
0: Do you know about cow peace?
2: Mm-mm.
0: I practice cow peace. It's a kind of a Zen discipline here in Nevada County. Cow peace is where... You know, if you mess with a cow, if you walk over to it and mess with it, it'll move just enough to get away from whatever's aggravating it. And then if you continue, it'll just move a little bit more. That's called cow peace. And I practice that. We even have a hand sign. It's like that. You know, it's a cow peace, cow peace. And you know what I'm talking about because you probably practice it, don't you?
2: Mm-hmm.
0: Are your cows affectionate?
2: Mm-mm.
0: Do you give them names?
2: Yeah.
0: I've heard that people who have cows very often give them names of their favorite foods, so there's no mistake about what they're for. Is that true?
2: I don't know.
0: Beef bourguignon?
2: Sometimes.
0: Aha. Uh-huh. Well, are you going to be doing this the rest of your life?
2: Until I'm like 18.
0: And then what happens when you're 18? You go into the Navy and see the world, or what?
2: No, going to play soccer.
0: Play what?
2: Soccer.
0: You're going to be a professional soccer player?
2: Yeah.
0: That's terrific. That's terrific. You can, and you train by chasing cows?
2: No.
0: Or letting them chase you? You might want to try that out. You, sir, what do you do?
3: I raise a steer.
0: And what's your name?
3: Cody.
0: How long have you been doing this?
3: 1 year. First year.
0: Is there such a thing as a polo steer? Has anybody ever tried playing polo from the back of a steer?
3: No, never.
0: Do you think it's something you might be interested in trying?
3: No.
0: A steer's pretty mean, do you figure?
3: No. You can tame them down pretty good. Some are pretty jumpish.
0: Now, what do you do with the jumpish steer? Get out of the way?
3: Yeah. You just gotta be a little more calmer around it.
0: Oh, I see. So if you practice gentleness, it'll gentle the steer down.
3: Yeah.
0: That's true with anybody, isn't it? It's true with kids. It's true with people that they might have a fight with at school. You gentle down, they'll gentle down right away as soon as they know they're not threatened. Isn't that true?
3: Yep.
0: Wow. That's a good lesson for us all, isn't it? Okay, well, thanks, kids, for coming over and spending time with us. And we're going to forge ahead here in Loafer's Glory, the Hobo Jungle of the Mind. Let's give them a big hand here. Yeah. Well, now, we're going to go over to the pavilion where they're doing the contest. Now, let's listen to... let's switch the remotely over to Paul Zariski, and he's going to tell you about the pie-eating championships.
4: The heavyweight champion pie-eating cowboy of the West. I just ate 50 pies. 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Or let's shoot for something in plaid. 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Wild fruit oozing with a scoop of hard vanilla. Or maybe I'll strap on a feed bag of something a smidgen more timid. Quivering custard with its nutmeg-freckled fill, nervous in the shell. Come to think of it now, blue ribbon mincemeat sounds a lot more my cut. Neck of venison, beef suet, apples, raisins, citrus peel, currants, all laced Grammy fashion and blackstrap molasses? No, truth is I'm craving shoe fly or spiced rhubarb or sure hard to match peachy praline, cinnamon wine sap apple a la mode, walnut crumb or chocolate frosted pecan, or white capped high above its fluted deep dish crust, a lemon angel meringue. Not to mention mandarin apricot, black bottom banana cream, burgundy berry, Bavarian nectarine ambrosia, and how could you outgun the Turkey Day old reliables? Sweet potato, its cousin pumpkin, its sidekicks Dutch apple and cranberry ice cream nut. Ah, harvest moon, that autumn gourmet cheese supreme, or Jack Frost squash, or my favorite, you ask? That's a tough one. Just surprise me with something new, sweetie pie, like tangerine, boomerang, gooseberry.

As you Utah Phillips back again with Loafer's Glory, the Hobo Jungle of the Mind. That was Blind Kenny Hall from Fresno, California, one of the greatest musicians and finest people I ever met in my life. If you have a chance to visit Fresno, there's not much to do there, folks. So go visit Blind Kenny Hall and go out and visit the Underground Garden. Right now, I want to send a very special song out to a very special person in my life, my wife, Joanna Robinson. When we got married, she kept her own last name because she's had it all her life and it ain't near wore out yet. So, Joanna, I hope you're listening, and this is for you.

0: That was the Pearl Fishers, sung by U.C. Berlin, recorded in the mid-1950s, and that's for my wife, Joanna. I love you. Well, now, I've been over here to the steam tractor exhibit. They have some antique steam tractors here, puffer bellies, and they fired them up, and they're actually demonstrating them, and I found one of the operators, an older fella, from down the southern part of the state. I think he's from, what is it called, Slab, down by Bakersfield. And he, since he has the steam and since he has the pot, he's using his steam tractor as a still and making moonshine. In fact, he has a little tube that comes out of it right into the cab where he can suck on it while he's plowing. And I've invited him over here from the exhibit. I understand that, that you... have a steam tractor still out there.
1: What?
0: Yes.
1: What?
0: Yeah. Are you allowed to drive that thing? What? How do you like that? You make moonshine in your steam tractor.
1: Awesome.
0: I know, thank you. I'm not allowed to do that here. We're on the roof. I think you probably better get back to your tractor now. We really would you help the sister's gentleman back to his steam tractor? Steam tractor still. Thank you. Goodbye. See you next year. Well, that was our steam tractor drunk. Now, we had talked to some 4-H kids a little earlier. You know, out on the San Juan Ridge over the Yuba River from here, there are pagan kids that live up there out in the woods with their families. And these pagan kids, they don't raise chickens, they don't raise roosters, they don't raise cows, they don't raise sheep or hogs. These pagan kids raise centaurs. And we've gone up there after the centaur judging, and we have brought one of the centaurs down here to talk. Now, I only have one question I'd like to ask you, Mr. Centaur. How does it feel to be a horse's ass? Now, don't get mad. Now, come back here. Come back here now. Well, I guess we lost the centaur. Oh, well. Let's move along here now. A fella whose neighborhood I grew up in when I was a kid in Cleveland, Ohio, Mickey Katz, the great Yiddish songwriter and singer. Let's listen to the Barber of Schlemiel.
2: I'm the barber of Schlemiel.

figure, figure, figure, figure. Oi, shut your figure. Figure, figure, figure, figure, laxen, cream cheese, mit der Begele, eats and barotten, it's good for the morgen, mit der Gläser, the twist is playing, linses and not, so fill up your gut, because there's all a click, and we can the schnicken, eat them in Marshall, it's good for your Bible,

Eistickele Herzl, a Gläserle Wein, a Hummentaschen, Hacker, ein gefüllte Fischreit von der Jam. 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

0: That's a dollar for the haircut and 50 cents for the shave, a dollar and a quarter for the vetcherer, and $6 for seltzer. Your Diners Club card, please.
1: Mickey Katz, the great Yiddish band leader. Well, we have a special treat for you right now, and this is no fool, and I know I make up a lot of this stuff, but I was never oversold on reality, folks. What did reality ever do for anybody? Look at us. We have earned the right to make up as much of it as we can possibly get away with. Like, for instance, somebody playing the accordion on the other side of our studio here. You've got, uh-oh, it is him. Once upon a time, Juanita Collard was teaching accordion above me while I was trying to teach guitar downstairs, and she would do accordion band where 20 kids would play the Marines hymn badly. And the day I quit that studio, I took the top plate off her accordion and filled it full of 2 pounds of flour. And the first squeeze she gave on those bellows, she disappeared into a white cloud. Well, now, when I tell you the special treat, we have a lady here who's from France, from a town outside of Lyon, and she's never been to the United States before, except right now. And here she is at the Nevada County Fair. And give me your name?
2: José Rossi.
1: And where are you from?
2: Corsica, in little island in the south.
1: Well, we know Corsica. Have you? Are you fleeing a vendetta?
3: Tu as créé un vendetta?
2: Pas encore. Not yet. Maybe later.
1: This is the next to her is my sister Deborah Cohen, who is acting as a translator. She was lived in France for a while. You were a French citizen for a while, weren't you?
3: I am part Frogoise.
1: Must you in front of this lady here? Well, what? Why did you decide? Well, first of all, why have you never been to the United States before?
3: Pourquoi n'es-tu jamais venu aux États-Unis?
2: Because for me, I am the 30 generation, and American people is for me a problem, a political problem, with Indian, Vietnam, and best one. I am circumspect about your civilization, dominant culture. I am French.
1: That about covers it, doesn't it? Well, then given that, I mean, there are a lot of Americans who feel exactly the same way about the French.
3: En fait, il y a beaucoup d'Américains qui pensent la même chose des Français.
1: Yeah, we wonder why they don't build a wall around the place and let you be unpleasant among each other.
3: Ils se demandent pourquoi, justement, les Français ne se construisent pas un mur autour du pays et qu'ils restent entre eux.
2: Don't forget, we are the country of 18th century's philosoph politic about revolution. Okay?
1: Okay. I can agree that. I agree with
2: and
1: that.
2: The rights all right, so men
1: if you don't bring up Vietnam, I won't bring up the Algerian War, okay?
2: Okay, but I am against Algerian
1: War. All right. I'm against Vietnam. All right. So we'll start even. We'll start over even again, all right? Well, then, given everything you said, why did you decide to come to the United States?
3: Alors, étant donné tout ça, pourquoi es-tu venu aux États-Unis?
2: Do you know Tintin in America?
1: Do I know?
3: Tintin in America.
1: Oh, Tintin, yeah.
3: Tintin.
2: All my friends say, okay, you must go and you write something about that, José in America, because for me it's movie America, and at first, because my old, very nice friend, Deborah, he's here, old, not in age, between the years together. And she returns to America in family and friend, and I want this emotional time live with her. And I think it's so I can go to America to see another America.
1: I'm very happy to hear that. I wish that more tourists, especially Germans that come to America, would come with that attitude of wanting to look at the country from the ground up, like coming to the Nevada County Fair and looking at what our people do and what we grow and how we get along with each other, which has nothing to do with the state, has nothing to do with the government. Huh? And I think there's a France like that, too.
3: Il aimerait bien voir beaucoup d'autres étrangers qui viennent justement visiter les États-Unis et qui le voient comme toi, c'est-à-dire de la base. C'est-à-dire ici, à la foire, qui voit des choses basiques.
2: I think we have got the same problem because we know another country, another way of our country. But why you don't make documentary about TV all over the world about another American way of life with another culture, alternative culture, country, fairground? I think you have to. If you want, we can do together.
1: We the people do not own the capitalist media. We the people do not own the television networks. That's why they don't talk about the real us. They talk about the corporations. They talk about the industrialists. They talk about the presidents that didn't get caught. That's why we have community radio. That's why we have KVMR. So we can talk about these things right now.
4: You want a translation of all that?
1: Is there a people's radio, community radio in France?
3: Est-ce qu'il existe une radio de communauté en France?
2: Yes, mais a lot of, but only since la gauche vient au pouvoir. The left?
3: Since the left was.
2: The left politique goes on government with Mitterrand. Only since 81, there are a lot for women, for gay, for black, for Arabish people, for everyone. Yes, you can now. It's very important.
1: I'm so glad to hear that. And I see that's real people-to-people communication, community radio to community radio. I think KVMR would enjoy swapping tapes, recordings of programs, and swapping ideas with community stations in France. We'll talk about and making that happen.
3: Il pense que ça serait vachement intéressant que KVMR, cette radio justement-ci, fasse des échanges de cassettes, d'enregistrements avec les radios communautaires et les radios publiques en France.
2: Yeah, I think so. I agree with you. We can act in that way.
1: I have one final question before we plunge back into the music, and it's an awkward sort of question.
3: Une question finale, elle est un tout petit peu délicate.
1: Is it true that Mitterrand, the great socialist, his last meal before he died was bird tongues?
3: Est-ce vrai que le dernier repas de Mitterrand, le grand socialiste, était des ortolans?
2: Yes, and it's a fine meat for us.
1: But that bird is an endangered species, is that right?
2: But after dying also, it's another thing about your culture.
1: It's another sin on Mitterrand's soul, I'll tell you that.
2: When he lies, his wife, his child, and another wife in his life were here. And maybe it's another thing you can be... surprise for you, but for us it's okay. We have private life. We can eat what we want. Even if we are president, republic president, politics is
4: même
2: not
4: si
2: private.
1: What? That, now, what kind of bird was this?
2: Ortolan. It's
1: and,
2: so fine.
1: And very
2: it's
1: rare. They're
2: so
1: very,
2: Swiss.
1: Very, very rare, right?
2: With finger.
1: Now the revolutionary production begins to crumble. It all comes down like a house of cards. Well, all right, we're going to get back into the music. Thank you so much for being
2: here. Please, I agree with you. I'm so fine to be
1: thank
2: here.
4: Thank you very
1: with
4: much.
1: You
4: are welcome.
1: Thank you, Deborah. We'll see you on the campus here. We'll be out getting around the fair as soon as we're off the air. Well, right now, let's see. What do we have here? Let's listen to my old friend I first met in Saratoga Springs, New York, 30 years ago, is Kate McGarrigle. She's from Montreal. Records with her sister, Anna McGarrigle, and in this case, was also with Linda Ronstadt. Kate's father and her grandfather's favorite song was an old Stephen Foster song called Gentle Annie. Here it is now.

0: Gentle Annie. Gentle Annie, Kate McGarrigle, Anna McGarrigle, and Linda Ronstadt. Isn't that a lovely, lovely song? It was, it almost put me to sleep. Well, now, anyway, while that song was playing, I have wandered over to the back again to the contest pavilion, where I have been very kindly asked to judge the olive stuffing contest. Now, olive stuffing is the buckets of ripe olives here with the pits in them, and the contestants are lined up, and they're going to grab olives out of the bucket, and they're going to stuff them into their mouths, and the one who can hold the most olives with the pits in them in their mouths is going to win. They're going to win an absolutely marvelous prize. They're going to win. The first prize the second prize is a week in Grass Valley. The first prize is 2 weeks in Grass Valley. I'm going to say you got your olives in your hands now.
1: Yeah.
0: Oh, you got your olives? Okay, now I'm going to count to three and you're going to stuff. One, two, three, stuff. Oh, God, it's disgusting. Oh, that's just... Oh, the juice is dripping down their face at the front of their shirt. One of them is now on the ground. Hold the bucket under. Hold the bucket. Oh, it's really disgusting. Ah, I've never seen anything so gross in my life. All right. They look like they're about full now. I'm declaring Deborah Cohen the winner. The winner. How many pits was that? How many pits was that? But now hold on to those olives. You hold on to those olives. Just a moment. We're good because now we're going to judge the olive pit spitting contest. So I want to keep those olives in your mouth, chew them up, and give me the pits in this bucket. Spit them in the bucket. Get right in the bucket. Oh, good. All right, now you're going to take these pits out of this bucket. You're going to spit these pits as far as you can. And we have judges out there with to mark lines on the ground. All right, you got the pits in your mouth?
1: Yep.
0: All right, now one at a time, you first spit. Oh, wow. Really lofted that sucker out there. Must be about 50 feet. Well, sir, can you do any better? A dribble. Jeez, now you can do better than that. Now, you go ahead. Again, Deborah, you take a... Let's give her... listen. You're really up against a champion olive pit spitter. Your turn. Now there's a competitor. It's hitting and it's bouncing just past Deborah's. Get your breath and compose yourself. All right, your turn now, Deborah. Ready, spit. Oh, she hawked a lunger. Well, of course, that disqualifies her. And it looks like you are our de facto winner. Congratulations. And what is your name? That's your name? Well, no wonder you won. Let's move along now back into the music here. And thank you so much for being here. We're switching back to our main studios at the fair, at the fairground. And we're going to listen to, Fresno was settled a lot by Armenians after the turn of the century. We're going to listen to a piece recorded in Los Angeles of an Armenian band playing a song called Shivari. This was recorded in 1929 by an ensemble led by, believe it or not, a Kevorkian.

Well, we've had a lot of fun here at the Nevada County Fair, and I want to thank all you folks sitting on the hay bales out there for joining with us and being with us. Have you had a good time? But this is community radio at its best. See to your pants radio. The seeds begin abstract as their species, remote as the name on the sack they are carried home in. Fayette Seed Company, corner of Vine and Rose. But the sower going forth to sow sets foot into time to come. The seeds falling on his own place. He has prepared a way for his life to come to him, if it will. Like a tree, he has given roots to the earth and stands free.

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2: Good morning, folks. You are listening to the Sunday Morning Coffee House here on WERU. We're a little before the top of the hour, so I'm going to hold off on the normal announcements, and instead we will talk about the weather real quick. Looks like we've missed the worst of the nor'easter that was supposed to come our way, at least in this neck of the woods. But today we'll see some scattered showers, mainly before 11 a.m. It'll be cloudy with a high near 63 with the northeast wind around 15 mile per hour with gusts as high as 28. Chance of precipitation is 40%, and tonight rain will be likely mainly after 5. It'll be cloudy with a low around 48. Northeast wind will be the same. Gusts as high as 23 mile per hour possible. Chance of precipitation is 60%, and new precipitation amounts between a tenth and a quarter of an inch are possible. Monday will have more rain, mainly before 5 p.m. High will be near 58 and will have a northeast wind 11 to 13, with gusts as high as 23. Chance of precipitation is 90%. And new precipitation amounts between a quarter and a half inch are possible. 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I am your host this morning, the Reverend Redbeard, and I will be back with you in just a moment.
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2: Welcome back, folks. Thank you for tuning in to the Sunday Morning Coffee House here on WERU. We've got a good show ahead for you. Coming up first, we're going to have something from an artist called Curiosity Shop. So, let's see how that goes.

Welcome back, folks. You are listening to the Sunday Morning Coffee House. I'm the Reverend Redbeard, and you just heard Noah Kahan with Lighthouse off of his most recent album, The Great Divide. Before that, we had a new one from Kingfisher that was called How Lonely. And we opened up the show with Curiosity Shop and their single, About a House. Coming up on the way, we got something from Ed Prosek, we got one from Isaac Stalin, and Iron and Wine, all coming up next. Thank you for listening. Stay tuned.

0: Welcome back, folks. You are listening to the Sunday Morning Coffee House here on WERU. I'm the Reverend Redbeard, your host this Sunday, and that was Iron and Wine with Grace Notes off of their newest album, Hen's Teeth. Before that, we have one from Isaac Stalin that was In Between, and Ed Prosek started that last block with Redwood Cathedral. So we're going to step aside for Esoterica shortly, but when we come back, we've got plenty more great music, including Azure Rider, Amistad, and This Wild Life, all coming up after the break. Stay tuned. Thank you for listening.
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2: Hi, this is CJ Kinney for Esoterica, a short feature that delves into the realms of the extraordinary. And oh my God, have you heard about this? I was blown away when I learned all about it. Here's what it does. It increases physical and emotional well-being. It improves lung function. It lowers blood pressure. It reduces anxiety. It reduces wrinkles and burns excess fat. It instantly lessens pain. It improves your immune system. It elevates your mood. It boosts energy and improves stamina. Wow, that's quite a list. And it's not even complete. Bet you want to know what this is and where you can get it, huh? I myself have shelled out quite a few bucks in the pursuit of these benefits, especially the anti-wrinkle and fat-burning ones. But this one is different. There are so many scientifically proven benefits, with more being discovered all the time, like its effect on gene expression related to stress and immune function, that I've made it a point to consciously use it daily. Because honestly, we're all nuts if we're not using it to improve our health, deal with our stress, and make ourselves look and feel really good. It's like this newly discovered vitamin, easily processed by the body, and when you take it, you feel instantly, and I mean instantly, better. The more you take it, the better you feel, and the greater your long-term benefits, both emotionally and physically. Look it up on Google. There's a lot of research out there on it. But I think the reason maybe you've not heard of it, or if you have, haven't really paid much attention to it, is that no one can make any money on it. Why? Because it's not a new vitamin. It's not a new lotion, cream, tincture, pill, suppository, supplement, or medicine. And weirder still, you can't purchase it. Because they don't make it. You do. So what is it already? It's your breath, and it is mainly used unconsciously by our autonomic nervous system for life support. But I'm here to tell you that it's not just for life support. Like many things, your breath is effective and useful on many levels. Foundationally, it is a physiological process required to sustain human life. But kick it up a notch, and you'll quite literally discover a fountain of youth, health, and vitality. And it all starts with one breath. One Breath is my personal campaign to simply get people to take one deep conscious breath. Why? Because I truly believe that it instantly improves the world by having such a positive and powerful effect on every person who does it. And that effect is literally passed on to others in the form of a smile, perhaps, where before there was a stress-induced grimace. In the form of an energetic push forward, where before there was a fatigued desire to quit, or in the form of an inspired contribution, where before there was a discouraged thought of whatever. So breathe in deeply into your belly, hold for a moment, and exhale. Breathe in through your nose and out through your mouth if you want to get fancy. Put your hand on your belly to make sure it's a deep one and not just another unconscious, hurried, shallow one. And do it now with me. You just made a huge difference in your body, mind, and spirit. You just reduced the levels of cortisol in your body. That's the stress hormone that helps store fat. You also just fed your skin tons more oxygen than you may be used to, freshening your cells, strengthening your nerves, and you also just increased the elimination of toxins from your system. How'd it feel? Pretty good, huh? Were you anxious, worried, depressed, preoccupied, overwhelmed before you did it? Are you less so now? Do it again, slowly, consciously. And you will feel, each time you do, better. And best of all, you are not temporarily treating a symptom. Like you might treat tiredness with coffee, anxiety with alcohol, depression with ice cream. Instead, a single deep breath is a systemic powerhouse of health, wellness, and support, a holistic act which produces quite amazing short-term, like reducing immediate anxiety, and long-term, like reducing heart disease, benefits to your body, mind, and spirit. So jump on this bandwagon with me, because we really can make a difference in ourselves and therefore in the world, one breath at a time. This is CJ Kinney for Esoterica. Thanks for listening.
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Welcome back, folks. You are listening to the Sunday Morning Coffee House. You're on WVRU. I am the Reverend Redbeard, and you just heard Alan Fior with Love's a Cage. Before that, we had This Wild Life with their version of a song called Caramel. And we also have one from Amistad called 7 Days a Week off of their newest album, Everything in Between. We started off that set with Azure Rider and Josephine off of the album Even Flowers Can Bruise. So coming up before the break, we got one from Jave, we got something from Humbird, and we'll try and squeeze in a new one from Lizzie McAlpine. All coming up. Stay tuned.

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0: Hi there, folks. You're listening to the Sunday Morning Coffee House here on WERU. I'm the Reverend Redbeard, and right before the break, you heard Lizzie McAlpine with her new song, Over Country. That's off of her brand new album, Angel. Before that, we had one from Humbird called Moonlight and Tobacco off their new album, Morning When It Comes. We started off that block with Heve and Feral Heart. Coming up on the way, we've got one from Jesse Wells, we got something new from Billy Strings, and a new one from Sierra Farrell. All coming right up. Thank you all for listening.

Howdy, folks. Welcome back. You're listening to the Sunday Morning Coffee House. You just heard Sierra Farrell with her new song, Pair of Dice. Before that, we had a brand new one from Billy Strings called Carry Us Home. That's off of his newest album, So Much for Goodbyes. And before that, we had one from Jesse Wells. That was Siddhartha off of his 2026 album, Masks Off. Coming up on the way, I got one from Rhiannon Giddens, something from True Mountain Laurel, and a new one from a very talented clawhammer banjo player that goes by Attilian. All coming right up. Stay tuned. Thank you all for listening.

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1: Hi there, folks. Welcome back. You are listening to the Sunday Morning Coffee House here on WERU. You just heard Mumford & Sons with Rubber Band Man. That's off of their newest album, Prize Fighter. Before that, we had Attilion with Turkish March. We also had one from an artist called True Mountain Laurel called East of Anything off of an album called Angel So Bad. And we started off this last little set with Rannigan's and Hope is the Thing with Feathers. So I'm going to step aside for the Almanadro Almanac, and when we come back, we will have something from Jonah Kagan, another one from Noah Kahan, and something from Goodnight Texas, all coming right up. Be back with y'all in a few.
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autumn is a king's progress. Largesse lies ripe upon the land. Up down the furrow, your Midas touch rains gold. Rainbows are from your glance. Fall of rain, even fall. All is blessing. From the American poet Daniel Berrigan, 1921 to 2016. Hello, everyone. I'm Rob McCall. This is the Awanajo Almanac, devoted to feeling at home in nature and breaking down the wall of hostility between us and the rest of creation. This is the Almanac for October 22nd to 29th, 2021, the last quarter of the Hunter's Moon. And here are some natural events. On a chill gray October day, with a heavy rain falling from an overcast sky and salty fog rolling in off the water, sitting by the window in a comfy chair, it's easy to imagine that there's water everywhere and that we are floating in an ark on the high seas with no known destination. With no oars or sails or rudder, we're at the mercy of the waters, and we'll land wherever we fetch up. And then, with nothing but our jars of seeds and beans and bags of nuts in the cupboards, and only our aging bodies, it will be up to us to replant and repopulate the whole barren earth. Now, that's a monumental task. So for now, we simply drift and dream about the new world that will be and wonder if perhaps the Almighty could have found someone better suited for this job. And then, of course, the rain stops. The clouds break up. Somewhere a rainbow floats its promise in the sky. And our house sets down wonder of wonders in the precise place where it was built a couple of hundred years ago. Or was it only 40 days and 40 nights? Here's a field and forest report. White pines have largely lost last year's needles, and cedars are dropping orange fronds upon the ground, their spicy perfume rising as they're crunched underfoot. This year's growth will stay on through the coming winter and allow the evergreens to take advantage of the meager sun to add another dense semi-annual ring to their girth. We're surprised by the sunny faces of a pretty good crop of dandelions in bloom. They've been rather shy since their big bloom in May, but now they're putting on another show before the frosts put them to sleep until spring. It's not unusual to see other late bloomers about now, including the occasional lupin and even a daisy now and then. Our little apple trees put on some nice new growth thanks to a wet summer, and now I'm hoping to get the long grass away from their trunks, maybe make some mouse guards out of quarter-inch hardware cloth, and get the deer netting back around them again before winter. Around here, we don't seem to have much of a mouse problem, knocking on wood, because the neighborhood cats are always on patrol. Some say you should mulch your trees to keep grass down and discourage mice who like the grass for cover. But mulch of straw or leaves or seaweed may provide mice with cover, too. So if you're going to do it, bark or pea gravel is probably a better mulch. And here's a rank opinion. Maybe I'm the only one who finds question one on the upcoming special election ballot confusing, but I doubt it. First, if you don't want a corridor cut through the Maine woods by a large foreign-owned utility to bring cleaner power to Boston, you vote yes. And if you do want it, you vote no. Does that make sense? And next, do we know that Boston will stop using an equivalent amount of dirty power?
Or will they just leave more lights on all night? And then, do we know how much of that cleaner power will be available to Mainers next year and for the life of the project? Or can the company change any time at their whim? Let us know what you think. And finally, a couple of seed pods for you to carry around with you. The first from Will Rogers, 1879 to 1935. The more you read and observe about this politics thing, you've got to admit that each party is worse than the other, and that the one that's out always looks the best. Politics has become so expensive that it takes a lot of money even to be defeated. And from the American poet William Cullen Bryant, 1794 to 1878. Autumn, the year's last, loveliest smile.

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0: Howdy, y'all. Welcome back. You're listening to the Sunday Morning Coffee House here on WERU. You just heard the Creakers with their song, Better Way. Before that, we had another one from Noah Kahan that was Headed North. And we had one from Jonah Kagan called Don't Feel Right. Starting off the last block of music for us was Billy Strings with Milltown Flood, also from his newest album, So Much for Goodbyes. And as a reminder, y'all are listening to Community Radio, WERU 89.9 FM in Blue Hill. 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
1: Welcome back, folks. You're listening to the Sunday Morning Coffee House. I'm the Reverend Redbeard, and before we get back to the music, I wanted to take a quick look at the weather for those of you just joining us. Looks like today we are going to get some scattered showers, mainly before 11 a.m. It'll be cloudy with a high near 63, northeast wind around 15 mile per hour, with gusts as high as 28. Chance of precipitation is 40%. And tonight we're going to have rain likely mainly after 5. Cloudy with a low around 48, northeast wind still 11 to 13 mile per hour, with gusts as high as 23. Chance of precipitation is up to 60%, and new precipitation amounts between a tenth and a quarter inch of rain are possible. Monday, we're going to have more rain, mainly before 5. The high will be near 58, northeast wind 11 to 13, with gusts as high as 23. Chance of precipitation is at 90%, and new precipitation amounts will be between a quarter and a half an inch. Monday night's also going to bring some more rain, with a temperature around 49 degrees, and northeast wind 6 to 10 mile per hour, with gusts as high as 20. We'll have a little more precipitation, but it'll be around a tenth of an inch possible. Tuesday, we'll start to see the rain abate. Hopefully, by the middle of the week, we can see the sun again. Anyways, coming right up on the show, we got something from Arkansas. We got the Sullivan Sisters, Donna Hughes, and Valley Flower all coming right up. Thank you all for listening. Don't touch that dial. Stay tuned.

some River Band with Hit the Nail on the Head. And before that, we had Valley Flower with In the By and By. Prior to that one, Donna Hughes brought us Give Me a Trail. And we have one from the Sullivan Sisters called Good Time to Say Goodbye. Before all of those, we had Arkansas with Lifetime off of their album, Horizon Never Dies. So we're going to squeeze some more stuff in before the half hour when we have Nature Notes planned. I'm going to have something coming up from Two Runner, as well as a song from the Punch Brothers, and something from John Hollier and the Reverie, all coming right up on the way. Stay tuned.

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0: This is Nature Notes, a Maine naturalist afield. I'm Glenn Middlehauser, an ecologist with Maine Natural History Observatory. This week, I continue my cruise from Pemaquid to Roque Bluffs in an open 22-foot sailboat, describing the wildlife I see along the way. This episode includes observations along the sailing route from Swan's Island to Cranberry Islands.
1: I'll try to record here. I'm just passing Green Islands and Drum Islands on the way to Cranberry Islands. And definitely a bunch of cormorants here. Passing by the island, I can see a good 75 cormorants up on the rocks. So being mid-August, this isn't unusual. They're chicks that haven't yet fledged. They're getting close. In the next week or two, they'll leave the nest. But right now, they're all sitting up there on the ledge, testing their wings. And there's a whole bunch of seals around the shore of the southernmost Green Island. There's probably 35 harbor seals, a few common eider. There are some gulls, both herring and blackback, around the island. They're probably all done nesting, maybe still hanging out. Maybe there's some late chicks that they're tending, but this would be pretty late for gull chicks. Slightly in the lee of this island now, so it's a little bit quieter. There's been some black guillemots around this island. Not many. Again, it's kind of late in the season, hard to know what that means. Like they might have already nested and fledged. So this northernmost Green Island is coming into view. It also has a bunch of gulls around the perimeter. Looks like seals as well. But definitely the most bird life I've seen on this trip so far. They're coming up to the northernmost Green Island. Again, bunch of seals on rocks right near the water. They're kind of on rocks that are submerged or nearly submerged. And they hold their head up and they hold their tail up at, kind of out of the water. And there's a whole pile of them all doing that. They've got kind of a unique look. Seal populations are increasing in Maine. I remember seeing some aerial surveys done in the 70s for seals along the coast. I talked to a seal researcher who mentions that there are folks keeping track of the seal populations. They fly the coast semi-regularly to note numbers and where they're at. And they mentioned that seal populations were increasing along the Maine coast. The one thing that's changed drastically is, for a cruise along the coast this time of year, is eider, common eider. I've seen 20 eider in 3 days, well, 2.5 days. And back in the 80s, I remember this, that there would be these molting flocks of eider that kind of went from horizon to horizon. There were thousands of them in there. And they're molting, so they're flightless. They're changing feathers. And so you'd go through in a boat and the flock would part. They'd be these long, narrow flocks. And they'd swim apart as boats went through and by.
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1: Welcome back, folks. You are listening to the Sunday Morning Coffee House. I'm the Reverend Redbeard, and we have entered our last half hour of today's broadcast. Don't worry, though. We've got plenty more great music on the way. And don't touch that dial, because WRU is always here for you and has plenty more fantastic stuff for you all to listen to. That being said, coming right up, we're going to have something from Katie Pruitt and Sierra Hull. We're going to have one from a band called Mama's Broke and something from the Mountain Grass Unit. All on the way. Thank you all for listening and stay tuned.

Howdy, folks. Welcome back to the Sunday Morning Coffee House here on WERU. I'm the Reverend Redbeard, and we are just about out of time for this week. But before we go, I am going to squeeze in one more song. And before we get to that, let's run back what we have heard in the last block. You just had one from Two Runner. That was Rich Well off of their album Porchlight. We had a brand new one from Ceros called Photograph of a Cyclone. We also had a new one from Mountain Grass Unit called Eagle's Nest. That's off their album Appalachian Smoke. We have one from Mama's Broke called Failing off of the 2026 album Reunion. And we started off with Katy Prewitt featuring Sierra Hull. And that was her song, Orion's Belt, off of Fools for the Fleeting. Well, it has been a great time. I am so, so glad that we missed the worst of this nor'easter up this far the coast anyways. We will get some rain, but hopefully it won't be too bad. That being said, I'll be back with you all next month. Before I go, I'm going to play another one from Mumford & Sons, this one featuring Gracie Abrams. It's called Badlands. Talk to y'all soon. Stay safe out there.

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Bonjour, Sister Moxie here. Did you know that in the 1630s, the Acadians built a fort in what is now Castine, Maine? Did you know that Acadians and Cajuns are cousins, about 255 years removed? On Acadia Highway, Sam Spruce and I travel from Acadie to Acadiana, sampling all the music, humor, and history along the way. 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
2: 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It is only through a change in human consciousness that the world will be transformed. The personal and the planetary are connected. As we expand our awareness of mind, body, psyche, and spirit, and bring that awareness actively into the world, so also will the world be changed. This is our quest as we explore new dimensions.

0: a time when division shapes so much of our shared life, the call to bridge what separates us has never been more essential. Across differences of race, history, and identity, we're invited into deeper listening, courageous truth-telling, and a more compassionate understanding of one another. In this program, we speak with Dr. Catherine Meeks, contemplative teacher and founder of the Absalom Jones Center for Racial Healing, whose work invites us to both inner reflection and collective transformation. Leaning across the bridge of our differences is not just an idea, but a practice, one that asks us to honor our histories and step toward each other with humility and openness. Dr. Catherine Meeks is a theologian, educator, and nationally recognized leader in the work of racial healing and justice. She's the former founding executive director of the Absalom Jones Episcopal Center for Racial Healing in Atlanta and the founder of the Turquoise Lavender Institute for Transformation and Healing. She's spent decades teaching and organizing around the intersections of race, gender, class, and spirituality, and was honored by President Joseph R. Biden with a Lifetime Achievement and Service Award. She's the author and editor of several books, including the memoir A Quilted Life, Reflections of a Sharecropper's Daughter, and Bridging the Rivers of Difference, A Proclamation of Unity in Resistance. So please join us for the next hour as we dive into what it truly means to move past our deepest divides and cultivate a more courageous, compassionate understanding of one another with our guest, Dr. Catherine Meeks. I'm Justine Willis-Toms. I'll be your host. Welcome to New Dimensions. Dr. Meeks, welcome.
1: Thank you. It's so good to be here with you today.
0: Thank you so much. It's my honor to have you. Do you mind if I call you Catherine?
1: No, I don't. That's perfectly fine.
0: Oh, thank you so much for that permission. Before we go into your experience of the many decades that you've been working to overturn systemic racism and to unify these deepening divides in our culture, I'd love to know something about your background of growing up as a Black in Jim Crow South in Arkansas, and you know, what you saw, what you heard, what you were taught, what was life like for you growing up there?
1: Well, as you mentioned, I wrote a book called A Quilted Life, Reflections of a Sharecropper's Daughter, because my father was a sharecropper, and I would say that he was a sharecropper who could neither read nor write. So he would take me with him as a little kid to sign his name. He would make an X, and then I would write his name. He would also let me sit on his lap and read to him. Even though he could not read, he really honored my ability to read, which was, now as a 80-year-old educator, I'm so deeply grateful for that kind of affirmation coming from my father, because it really did help me to be the person who I was in search of understanding and knowledge, I think, along the way. We were poor. We were Black. My father was a sharecropper. My mother was a school teacher who graduated from college.
0: Some people might not know what a sharecropper is, and maybe you could
1: tell
0: us.
1: Well, a sharecropper is a person who lives primarily a Black person, but always a poor person, who lives on the property of a white, mostly man. Males were mostly the owners of the land, lives on the land and works the land for a portion of the proceeds from the crop that is raised. But they have to help pay for the fertilizer and cotton seeds and all that stuff. So you can never get ahead. I said in an earlier book that I wrote that sharecropping is just a glorified version of slavery. because you cannot get ahead. You, by the time you live on the land and buy things on credit for the year from the store, and then when you harvest the crop and settle up, I watched my father go through this year after year. He had nothing left. He always thought this year will be the year that there's extra, and it was never the year of extra. So I grew up with this sense of scarcity, of a kind of fearfulness about not having the things we needed, because we didn't have a lot of things. We had gardens, and my father had hogs, so we ate pretty well. We didn't have much of a food shortage. I mean, even young kids living in cities now might have a harder time getting good food than we did because we had a garden. But we didn't have access to good schools. We didn't have access to good doctors. I mean, we, you know, there were just those kinds of deficits that we lived with. And I knew that there was something wrong with the way things were constructed all of the time, that even though nobody talked about it, I knew that there was, that this just, it wasn't right the way we were working, how poor we were, how divided we seemed, how separate we all were. And whenever I would go to the doctor, which wasn't that much, but the doctor had a hallway that had a light bulb and some straight back chairs for black people to sit. And then a very nice waiting room with lamps and, you know, that was a very nice place for white people. And I didn't, I never said a word about it, but I would never sit down in the waiting room for black people. So as a child, so there was this sense of resisting something that isn't right without even being able to name it, that has always traveled with me. And as I got older, I became more and more interested in people who were having a hard time, people on the margin, people struggling. Whoever was being bullied at school, that would be the person I would befriend. That kind of spirit was given to me by however you get spirits. And since I'm a person of faith, I give God credit for that. And that has kept me going through till I graduated from high school. And when I graduated, I left and moved to California with the intention of never coming back to the South again in this lifetime. And then I went to college and became much more enlightened about the civil rights issues and the struggles against for liberation. I worked for a black surgeon. I'd never seen a black doctor before in my life, and I worked in for a black surgeon who was in a group with black doctors in Compton, California. And that was quite an enlightening thing for me, of a doctor being black. I mean, I grew up with, we barely had any doctors and they were all white. And then to be in California and have this group of black doctors, and one of the men in the group was the pharmacist. So this was just an eye-opening experience for me. And I was fortunate enough to work for Dr. Ross Miller, who was the surgeon who just had such a commitment to young people trying to get an education. So he was very, very supportive and very helpful to me. And I've worked there till I graduated from college and worked for him another year. And then of all things, I moved to Atlanta, Georgia.
2: You went back to the South. Oh, no.
1: Yes. One should never say never, because you have no idea how the circle might go. Well, my father was dead by then. My father died when I was 16 years old. And my mother was willing to let me go live. I had older brothers and sisters, so I went to live with one of my older brothers. I went to junior college for 2 years when I first moved to California, and then I transferred to Pepperdine. And most people may know Pepperdine Malibu. That was not the campus I went to. There was a campus in South Central Los Angeles at 79th and Vermont for California people. That'll make some sense to them. That was where the campus was where I attended. But even Los Angeles in itself was like another planet for me, because I had been nowhere, really. I mean, I was in rural Arkansas in a town of less than 200 people, and then there I was in Los Angeles at a school that had, I mean, I had 150 people in class with me. There were more people in some of my classes than in the town that I had lived in before graduating from high school. So it was culture shock in so many ways, but I was smart. I didn't know how smart I was, but now I do know that to have been able to navigate all of those cultural differences and survive was a statement about my own ingenuity and intelligence that at the time I didn't appreciate the way I appreciate now. But it did stand me in good stead. I had some college teachers that really could see that, and they took me under their wings a little bit. And I got, you know, just enough support to keep myself going. And it was, I managed to graduate. It took me 6 years because I had to work, mm-hmm. and I had some illnesses along the way. So the road from Arkansas to here, sitting here talking with you, has been very much like piecing together a quilt. You know, you have a rag sack of quilt. If the quilt pieces, anybody in the audience who knows about quilting knows that you keep the good parts of old skirts or blue jeans or whatever, and then you add all those things into making a quilt. So my rag sack had a whole bunch of different things in it. And when I got ready to write a memoir, writing it, calling it A Quilted Life, made a whole lot of sense to me.
2: Was there one particular piece of quilt, little, you know, one of those little squares that mm-hmm. held particular meaning for you that might represent something very, very essential for you?
1: I think if I had to try to pick one thing, it would be when I went to Pepperdine, I met four people, Jennings Davis and his wife Vera, and Lucille Todd and Ann King. These were all white people. Jennings was the dean of students, and Lucille was the dean of women, and Ann was the dean of in the residence hall. And this was my first time to actually have white people demonstrate how deeply they could care about me. So that was my first real experience with seeing white people care about somebody black and not have any strings attached to it. And I think that was a very significant moment of transformation for me. I think it

0: who I am today, that seems to be like a pivotal juncture where I got some information about the universality of truthful things about human beings that has stood me in great stead ever since.
1: How wonderful that you had that opportunity. And I'm wondering also, as right now, where we are in history, there's a backlash to really looking at the true history of the United States. And I must tell our listeners, we are recording this just on the eve of the 4th of July, of the 250th anniversary of the founding of the United States. And you know, a lot of people are saying, oh, we're such a glorious nation and we're great and so forth and so on. But there's an understory that is not being reported. And in fact, it's being repressed even today. So I would love for you to say something about the need for us to understand thoroughly the history of our country.
0: You know, I think people enjoyed their unconsciousness or their naivete a little bit too much. And the United States was predicated upon the idea of a hierarchy of human value. White men were more valuable than anybody else. When they wrote the Constitution, they were talking about white men. They weren't talking about even white women, because white women couldn't vote. And they certainly weren't talking about people of color. So we have to understand that context. And then everything that happened thereafter was a kind of way of making visible that notion of who's really important here, who's in charge, who deserves everything. And we're still struggling with that. We're still struggling up against that notion of there's a place for women, there's a place for people of color. And people of color, of course, was not even considered, barely considered human when the Constitution was written. So we have to, as Dr. King talked about, we have to make the Constitution our own as best we can, but with a true understanding that we're not in it. We were not written in it. I mean, even though they talk about, you know, making us citizens and all of that, that was not the most happy moment, even with the 14th Amendment making us citizens, and we had to fight for that. So I think in order to really celebrate anything about the United States, you have to be willing to hold these truths together, that we have this wonderful experiment that we have been in for all these years that gets us to here today. And we have this history that's way less than what we would have hoped to have, that is a part of us, and we got here in spite of it, and we can get better. For me, that's the best part, that if we did this and got, if we had this started out where we did and got here, that we can do better. We can do better. So that is why I have such a, I'm glad to be here. I'm glad to be in a place where I know we can do better, because we have done better. You know, we have done some things better. We are better in some ways than we were 100 years ago. And we have to acknowledge those things. But you know, you can acknowledge the truth of change without denying what you changed from. You know, we changed from being a society, a group of people that weren't very kind to each other. You know, the black and brown people have been treated very badly in this country, and so have women. And so we need, that's a fact. I mean, that is a fact. And I don't care whether you like it or not, history is history. And it doesn't go away just because you don't like it. But you can transform it by changing your ways and looking down the road in a different way. And I just wish that people could be more conversant with the idea of seeing it a new way, rather than trying to deny the truth, because the denial doesn't work.
1: And also, there is such a backlash right now in the U.S. toward the 13th and the 15th Amendments. I mean, it's really under siege right now, I would say. Pressure on educational organizations to not do affirmative actions or to teach history.

0: in the way there's book banning. So what comments do you have about our current state of affairs?
1: Well, you know, again, it goes back to that idea that white men have the right to be in charge of everything. And the Heritage Foundation, we need to name the right enemy. Trump is not the enemy. The right enemy is the Heritage Foundation. They have been working for 40 years to do what they finally have a chance to do now. The Heritage Foundation and Stephen Miller are to be held accountable for a lot of the stuff that's happening right now. And that whole group of billionaires that feel like that because they've got billions of dollars and white skin, they get to rule everything and they're the better people to rule everything. And we, the majority of us who are not billionaires, have got, and not men necessarily, have to say, no, we're all here and we're all of equal value in the eyesight of the God who created all of us. And y'all are off on a path that's unsustainable. But I just don't think that we are naming the right enemy. I mean, we get, you know, Trump makes us mad, so he gets to focus, he gets to be the like the lightning rod. But for me, he's a pawn in a game he doesn't even understand, because this Project 2025, they've been working on that forever, and they want to get back to women not having any power and people of color not having any power. You know, who would have ever thought that in 2026 somebody would be talking about women should not be voting? There should be family voting so that the women in the households don't get to say who they want to vote for. They got to go with whatever the men say. Now, somebody with that idea is living in the dark ages.
0: I have to say, I had a marriage and lived in Alabama. I remember playing bridge with another couple, with my husband and another couple, and we were talking about an election. And I said I was going to vote for so-and-so. It was, I guess, maybe George Wallace was running for president. I was voting for whoever was running against him. And our friends there said, what? You're going to let her vote for who she wants to vote for? You're not going to go into the booth with her? And I honestly, Catherine, I was appalled that there was even such a thing going on. And this was in the 1960s in Alabama. And I had no idea that that was going on. And it's still now it's up again.
1: Right. And it all boils down to this mentality of a hierarchy of human value, that some people are more valuable than others, and the more valuable people get to tell the less valuable what to do. I mean, that's the premise, whether people even know that's a premise or not. That is the premise. And then you start building a society around that premise, which is what we've done. And those of us that have understood that, yeah, we have a right to have a voice, and we're not going to give up that right, and we're going to stand against you. We're going to resist this trend to take our voices away. That's where the opposition comes. I mean, that's why we struggle the way we do. But we got to keep clear about who the real enemies are, so that we don't end up using up our energy fighting of the symptoms rather than actually the causes. And these Heritage Foundation people and these billionaires that want to think that all they need is technology and their money to run the world are completely crazy. And we have got to be clear-headed in our own resistance to them and our determination to put them to take them out of the power control. They cannot control. I mean, they are human and they can be here, but they can't be in charge.
0: Would you say that it's important for us to understand that Heritage Foundation document, that we really read it for ourselves and not make an assumption that we know what it is?
1: I think we need to read it. We need to teach it. We need to talk about how to resist it. I don't think we've done nearly enough. I think that those of us that are trying to be resistors need to be much more astute in our planning the resistance. We can't just, you know, wake up in the mornings and do something today because it feels good and not do it tomorrow. There's got to be vigilance. There's got to be strategy. I don't think we've done enough along those lines. I think that's part of why I wrote this book, Bridging the Rivers of Difference, because we've got to be strategic. I mean, we can. They are strategic, and they have been strategic for 40 years, and they finally got the right combination of Supreme Court justice and president and Congress, and everything is flowing together for them. We have to put a stop to that. But you can't do it by wishing. You have to do it by design. You have to be, you have to wake up in the mornings with the intention to set things straight. And I don't see us doing that as well as we need to.
0: And I know that you really advocate that we don't do it in isolation either. We right. do it in a coalition. Let's talk about the coalition that you're talking about and what that entails.
1: Well, the first thing that I wrote, Bridging the Rivers of Difference, A Proclamation of Unity and Resistance, primarily thinking about the marginalized minority groups who have been we have allowed ourselves to see ourselves as enemies to each other, because that is the way the white supremacist system has interpreted who we are and told us that's who we are, and we've swallowed that, and we call that internalized oppression. You know, we swallowed that. Well, the black folks are the enemies of the native people, and the Latinos are the enemies of the black folks. And when you spend all your energy that way, then you can't spend your energy resisting. So the premise of the book is that these minority groups that have allowed themselves to be marginalized more than once with this idea and seeing each other as enemies rather than potential collaborative partners, have got to take a deep breath and assess where they are and decide how this is not working for us. We are not gaining the kinds of traction toward true liberation by doing this way. So perhaps we need to think about something different. And I think the something different is that we need to let go of those ideas of competition and start really trying to see how can we build bridges to each other and create an agenda that is common, that really does promote the general welfare for everybody.
0: Everyone.
1: So, you know, if we create a country where everybody is treated in an equal and fair way, everybody will benefit. And white people have to understand that racism has injured them too, and that they need to work on getting rid of it to help get themselves well. And we do need white people. There's no, we can't be, have some of us working together and the rest of us working against that some of us.
0: Right.
1: That's just the same thing we've already got.
0: We'll talk about that in just one moment. I just want to remind our listeners, I'm speaking with Dr. Catherine Meeks, author of Bridging the Rivers of Difference, A Proclamation of Unity and Resistance. And if you want to know more about her work, you can go to her website, turquoiseandlavender.com. 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I'm Justine Willis-Toms. 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
1: So, Catherine, we're talking about white allies. What questions should me as a white person be asking myself rather than just saying I'm going to not feel so guilty about all of this, but to do, to go deeper than that? And what questions would you suggest I ask myself?
2: First, I want to say to white people, you have to make up your mind to understand how racism has injured you. I mean, you've got to accept that racism is not good for anybody. Even if it is a system that you benefited from, and if when you look at the system, you don't see that much wrong with it, you need to see what's wrong with it. I think that's self-interrogation, that you've really got to be willing to say, you know, how have I been injured from living in this system that has made me think I'm better than other people? Because you know you're not better than other people. Other people are created by the same God that created you. So that's a fallacy. And if you live your whole life in that place, you don't know. You're missing out on something. That's important. I think allies are those folks who just you described in the beginning, kind of like, well, I need to do something. Things are kind of bad, so I'm going to go protest, or I'm going to write money to an HBCU, a check to the HBCUs or whatever. Those are people that kind of get it, but they don't want to be too inconvenienced. And so in my book, I've created another category, and it's called co-resistor. And the white co-resistor is a person who says, racism has wounded me, and I don't want to be wounded, and I don't want to be complicit with the system that wounds people. So I'm gonna work on this. I'm gonna put my feet in this work a little bit differently. And they set out to do that. And then there's another category that I've created called fellow pilgrim. And the white fellow pilgrim is somebody who says to the person of color, I've been wounded by racism. You've been wounded by racism. I want to walk on this path with you. I want to be here. I want to take off my shoes and walk in your shoes a while and see what it's really like. And I'm going to be here when the going gets tough. I'm not leaving when it's inconvenient. And because, see, this is so different from allyship. It's pretty tenuous. You know, it's all those folks that show up for the protest on Saturdays and then you don't see them anymore when the drama is over. But the co-resistor's still around, and the fellow pilgrim, you know, you can count on forever to be there, because they're in it because they know that it's something about them too. It's not just about you. But now people of color have to be willing to be open to allowing the white folks to be fellow pilgrims. And in order to do that, we need to understand better what our agenda is. And when somebody comes trying to be a fellow pilgrim, they don't get to tell you what to do. They get to walk alongside you, which means you already know what you're trying to do. You've got an agenda, and you're welcoming them into this agenda with you so that there's equality there, and not some kind of transactional nonsense, which is what we get so much of these days, and which is why I think we have so little positive results from so much of the work that we try to do.
1: This reminds me, so if we sign on for this, how do we talk to one another? I mean, this is not so easy.
2: No.
1: It's, you know, it's scary for some of us in both ways, for white people to talk to people of color and vice versa.
2: Mm-hmm.
1: It's not an easy thing. So what's your advice?
2: Well, you know, I think we have to start with getting off of our horse and realizing when I sit here talking to you, I'm talking to another human being. I'm talking to a person who eats food, walks on 2 feet. You know, we're not some strange beings that I'm one kind and you're another kind. We're the same kind. So that's the realization of shared humanity is the first place you start. And then I think the second place is tell each other your stories. How did we get here? You know, what's your story? What's in your rucksack? What kind of quilt have you made? You know, if you just met somebody that you're interested in knowing about, how do you talk to them? You just talk to them. You just start, you know, and you don't start with where did you go to school and what zip code do you have? I mean, that's so offensive. You know, you start with something that's different from that, whatever the something is, and you act like you are a human and that you're a human talking to another human. You know, to have that mindset, I don't need anybody that's not human. As far as I know, there are no subhumans and no other species living on this earth. So wherever I go, whoever I encounter, that's a human, which means even if I don't speak their language, I can smile at them. I can make sign language. I can communicate some kind of way so they know I recognize I've met a human. You got to work on your own inner fears and your own inner shadow stuff in order to be willing to do that. Otherwise, because we put up these barriers to protect ourselves from what we don't know and what we don't understand, and we assign traits to people that are really about us and not about them. And we have to be honest about that so that I can't be projecting onto you and making you up to be a monster when I don't know anything about you. You know, if I get to know you and you turn out to be a monster, then I need to go away. But until you do, I need to give you a chance.
1: I'm thinking, Catherine, that one of the questions that occurs to me to ask another person, it has to do with the land that they love. I mean, the actual ground. I mean, whatever that is, some piece of earth that they feel totally supported by, and that would tell me a lot. I mean, I could talk about my ancestral home in Alabama. Mm-hmm. It holds me. I mean, when I meditate, I might go to a rock on that piece of property and sit and visualize sitting on that rock because it's held me since I was a baby. And that's like a question that occurs to me to ask. I'm curious about like that piece of land for you, Catherine, that you feel strongly grounds you and holds you and has for a long.
2: That's exactly right. I think in Arkansas, we had a white house. And we had a white house at one of the sharecropping entities that my father had, and that was my favorite place on the planet for a very long time. And now now that I have been able to visit West Africa, I've discovered that the river in Gambia, the Gambia River, is a place that really draws me to it, and I can sit and think about it and find myself comforted by the little bit of time that I got to spend there. So, you know, to begin a conversation around things that matter like that, that's a great question. Or to just talk about beauty, talk about, share things that you know have meaning that people hold in common. You know, there's a little movie called The Beast of the Southern Wild that was made a long time ago about Katrina. But that little girl in there was named Hush Puppy. And Hush Puppy was always going around listening to the heartbeat of animals. And that was her big thing, was what kind of heartbeat do people have and things have? And like the heartbeat that you share in common. Well, you know, if we were more concerned about one another's heartbeat, we would be so much better off. Like what makes you happy? What keeps you up at night? What does your heart get glad about or sad about? You know, those are conversations that you can have. I mean, you got to use a little common sense. You don't want to just grab somebody on the street and start talking to them that way. But if you're sitting at a dinner or something, you got a chance for folks to ask some of these kinds of questions rather than where did you go to school and what zip code do you have and are you worth me spending time with, which is really what those questions are about, rather than you're another human and I want to engage with you. I want to have this encounter mean something to you and to me. If I never see you again, this encounter will have been worth the energy that we've invested in it because we talked about something that really mattered. If we could do more of that, we wouldn't be so superficial and so quick to project people into being folks that we don't like or that we're afraid of or that we think it's impossible to build a bridge to. I don't think there's anybody that is impossible to build a bridge to. I think there may be some people I don't want to build a bridge to, but I think that I could build a bridge if I decided, yeah, I really want to do that.
1: Yes, yes. I'm also thinking about when we do discover a way to collaborate and to form a coalition and have a strategy, a mutual strategy. There's these days, we can really get fatigued and fatigue can set in and it's huge what we're trying to do, what you're talking about. Mm-hmm. It's not an overnight thing, is it?
2: No, well, I started doing this work seriously in my early 30s and I am now 80, so that's at least 50 years. But I think part of what mitigates against fatigue is understanding what your call is, what you are called to do, and that you do that work and don't try to do other people's work, that you don't get off into, there's 10,000 things you can do that you can do, except you can't do them because you can't do 10,000 things. No. But there are 10,000 good things that need to be done, and you can't do all of them. So which one of those 10,000 things really and truly belongs to you? Somebody just said to me the other day, you've got so much energy for an 80-year-old. It's really, they didn't finish it that way, but that's what they meant. I have energy because I do the things that make my heart glad. I do the things that I'm called to do, and there's energy for them. And when I try to do something that's really not mine to do, it's hard. It's a challenge. It takes a lot of effort, that more effort than should be necessary to do those things. And then you do have faith, and you have beauty, and you have other people, you have community. All of those things contribute to energizing you so that you can do the work. And you do have to understand that you're not God. I have to remind myself, if God can put up with this world, then I think I'm going to have to do the same thing. So you're not God. You're here to do the best you can do for as long as you can do it. But at the end of the day, we're all limited. Understanding all of that, accepting it, and living into the truth of it, and being grateful for every day that you get to get up and be a light in this world to the best of your ability, and you can go to bed at night saying, I did the best I could today. You get up in the morning and you do it again, and you do it over and over, and inspiration comes from just the energy that comes from just being on that path. But inspiration also shows up when you least expect it, or somebody says, your way of being in the world has really made a difference for me, and you did from some unexpected place. I mean, that happens many times, and that's also good. But it takes, just like we're talking about, it takes a long time. It takes everything together. It is the process together that keeps you able to keep on going and to help you not to burn out. If you burn out, you burned out probably because you didn't pay enough attention to what you were supposed to be doing.
1: I'm wondering if you have any stories or examples of a coalition that actually made a difference. Can you think of some examples of where these coalitions have made a difference?
2: Well, the kind of coalition that I'm talking about in my book, I don't think really exists. But I do believe that we have been able to work together in communities with, I mean, in the civil rights struggles. You know, we have a lot of examples of people coming together, and blacks and whites, and sometimes people from other groups. But I'm particularly interested in Asians, Latinos, African Americans, and Native Americans being in a room together, acknowledging each other's histories, telling each other their ancient stories, building a coalition between those particular groups, because those groups tend not to be the ones that have come together. We act sometimes as if the Native Americans aren't even here. Mm-hmm. I mean, we don't acknowledge them. It's black folks, it's Latino folks. I mean, we talk about those two groups more than anybody. Asians are a little more quiet than these two groups. But the Native people were here first, and look at what's happened to them. And 9 times out of 10, we act like they're not even here. We've at least now started to acknowledge that we're all living on their land. And then that's taken a long time.
1: That I know where I live in Northern California, any major gathering, there is first an acknowledgement of the actual Native tribes that have lived on this land before us. So they're naming their name, the Miwok people or whomever it is that has lived on this particular piece of land. And that's how the gathering starts now. And I think this is a good trend.
2: We just started that. I mean, in the last, 20 years, 20 years?
1: Yeah.
2: And we've been here, 400 years. It just took us nearly 400 years to acknowledge that the people whose land we live on were actually here.
1: Yes.
2: You know, just think about that. I mean, it just kind of boggles my mind. And when I'm in groups where I bring up the Native people, there's often a resentment that we have to take time to talk about them. You know, it's like, well, black people came here as slaves and we're the worse off. And then the Latinos were brought here during the industrial era to help build the country and got treated horribly, like one step up above slavery. So they're maybe the next worst off, the Asians too, that were brought here and treated that way. And then you still didn't get to the Native people. I mean, there are 500 Native American nations in this country right now, scattered everywhere. Most people don't have a clue how many are here, how many were here, what has happened to them. Their history is just kind of, I mean, yeah, we've got the Native American Museum in D.C. now, but we don't go to the Native American museums on pilgrimages.
1: No.
2: We don't, you know, we don't act like that's history that we need to be paying attention to. So I'm saying that we've got to stop choosing to play this, I call it Olympics, oppression Olympics. We're the most oppressed. This group's the most oppressed. We're more oppressed than that group. And then you get to sit back and fight for the scarce resources. And at the end of the day, everybody's still oppressed.
1: You know, Catherine, I can remember, this is a personal experience. I was with a small group and we were in a workshop about doing public speaking. And there was a young Native American girl, and she told the story. She said, you know, it was really hard for me to come because my grandmother, who really was part of a major massacre that happened in Mendocino County, indigenous people who were murdered and had to run and hide. And her grandmother said, oh, you can't go because you're going to be killed. So that's how alive that oppression was in her family. It was not that long ago. So it's like, it helped me to understand so much more. I mean, it's not my experience, but to know the experience of another culture, another peoples is really important.
2: It's absolutely important, and it, and you, if as an oppressed person, you have to make up your mind if you're going to be somebody who is against oppression in general, or are you just against it for your own group? And if it's just for your own group, then you're not any better than the white supremacists. You already decided that you have a different value on the human spectrum, and you don't. So, and I think if you hold on to a view of being a superior human, then you can't be a completely well person. So you, because to be completely well, you have to realize that you're just like every other human. You're here, and you have a chance to be who you were put here to be, and that's it. So does everybody. And people get to do that dependent upon a lot of other circumstances. But the gift is that you've been given life, and you can live your life. You should be able to live your life to the best of your ability. That is what you're entitled to. Now, you have to work at that and work through your issues and whatever. But to think that you somehow deserve to get ahead of those other people because you're better than, even if you don't say it out aloud, but to live your life in that spirit of, well, I deserve it because I do. But why? Because my skin's white would be the rest of the answer that most folks won't give you. And then if you are black or brown and you're saying, well, because we were brought here as slaves and we were the most oppressed, or you say, well, genocide was practiced against us, so we're the worst off. And the Asians say, well, they brought us here under false pretenses. Well, see, all you've done is everybody's now trying to see who's worse off, and everybody's still the same. In bad shape at the end of that conversation.
1: And you're doing something quite different from other, let's say, activism in the country today, because you are asking us to form coalitions across all these different peoples. And so tell us more about how we can form that kind of coalition in our own territory, in our own town.
2: I felt like when I was writing this book that folks were going to say she's just out of her mind because it can't happen. And I wondered about whether I was out of my mind myself. But I know that if you can't imagine a new way to see, then you can't have a new way to see. And so I believe that if we can get these representatives of these groups, in the book I talk about like 20 people, not more than 20 people that represent all these groups together, and you start with telling your ancient stories. What are your ancestral stories? Who were you before colonization, before the genocidal practices? Who were you? You tell those stories, and then you build on that storytelling, and you spend time with each other. The first 6 to 8 to 10 months, these groups would just be committed to getting to know each other. It wouldn't be trying to change anything, right? The beginning you spend, and everybody that comes into the group commits to stay with it, no matter how bored they get or how tired they get or how frustrated they get. They commit to stay there until like maybe actually a whole year, because what we want to do, we want everything to be done in a hurry, and this kind of thing cannot be done in a hurry. So once you begin then to see each other as a human being, as an equal person, and you see that the threads that connect you are greater than the threads that separate you, you can begin to talk about what can we do about our common plight. And then you work on setting a common agenda that the whole group agrees, no matter what your pet project is you want, you're going to agree to one thing that everybody's going to work on until you achieve that, and then you go to the next thing. I think that if we would commit to that kind of process, we could elect better representatives who would pass laws that really promoted the general welfare. I think it can happen. I just think we've got to imagine it and keep and start talking about it and try to see if we can't capture the imagination of some people and start having these kinds of conversations and develop some of these kinds of groups.
1: And what you're talking about, it's going to take us to create a personal stamina to hang in there, you know,
2: yes.
1: And to listen to those stories and not to fall out of, okay, I've heard this or I'm bored or I'm whatever you say to yourself. No, you pay attention, you sit in that circle of people and you mm-hmm. glean the gems, I mean the gifts that are going to come out of that if you hang in there. I think that that's really, really what's important today for sure. Catherine, I just thank you so much for helping us see this so clearly and helping guide us to a future where there's justice for all and dignity is afforded for all human beings in, mm-hmm. on this precious planet that we're all sharing. So thank you for being with us. I've been speaking with Dr. Catherine Meeks. And she's the author of Bridging the Rivers of Difference, A Proclamation of Unity in Resistance. And if you want to know more about her work, you can go to her website, turquoiseandlavender.com. Or you can get there through the New Dimensions website, newdimensions.org, where you'll find more than 2,000 programs in our archive. I'm Justine Willis-Toms, and I want to thank you for listening to New Dimensions, and I invite you, please do join us again. 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
0: 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Our executive producer is Justine Willis-Toms. 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
6: This is Pepin Middlehauser coming to you live from the Common Ground Country Fair in Unity with MAVGA, Maine Organic Farmers and Gardeners Association. Today's keynote is in the exhibition hall due to a potential weather that could be happening outside. But we are still happy to be here with you. 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I'm now going to pass it over to Heather Spaulding to introduce our keynote today.
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8: All right. 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I'm Deputy Director of MAFGA. 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We encourage you to visit the MAFGA tent to learn more, and you can become a member of MAFGA here at the fair or make a donation online at MAFGA.org. We've been so fortunate this weekend with the weather patterns cooperating. We thought we might be rained out and that the tents might have been blown to smithereens, but we've had an absolutely glorious weekend, and although it's overcast today, we've been able to power the fair with sun so far. We have a 102-kilowatt solar array on the grounds here that was installed in 2017 with our partners, Revision Energy. So we are powered by the sun. MAFGA's campus is 300 acres. We're situated in unceded Wabanaki homelands. We're working throughout the year to support Wabanaki food sovereignty projects and advocate for Wabanaki tribal sovereignty. We encourage everyone to visit the Wabanaki Arts tent and to support Wabanaki artisans and learn more. So, now we are going to move into the keynote presentation that we've all been waiting for many, many years. I'm absolutely thrilled to welcome our keynote speakers, Annie Leonard and Andre Carruthers. I just can't even believe it's finally happening. It's so great. We have a twofer today. I've known Annie and Andre for almost 40 years, closing in on 40 years. We started working together when we were young in Washington, D.C., Annie hired me to work with her on the International Waste Trade Campaign at Greenpeace. And Andre was just down the hall editing the Greenpeace magazine. And Jim Vallette, who's out in the audience, was our fearless leader. Hi, Jim, for making all that happen. So the beginning of that chapter was really formidable for me. They all educated me, and they really changed my outlook on life and the possibilities of what change for good could really look like. Annie and Andre were and are absolutely brilliant, and they're so creative, and they're so much fun to be with and to work with, and we're really fortunate to have them here today helping us celebrate 50 years of Common Ground. In their new book, Protest, Respect It, Defend It, and Use It, Annie and Andre tell us that nonviolent protest is one of the most powerful tools we have and that we've ever wielded. and because it works, it's under attack. They have vast experience in community organizing and protest in the interest of democracy and life on Earth. And we're looking forward to hearing about how protests and nonviolent movements have helped secure so many of the rights that are granted to us today. Many of you know Annie as the creator of the Story of Stuff film, book, and organization. She also spent 17 years with Greenpeace, including serving as executive director from 2014 to 2023. And she co-launched the Jane Fonda Climate PAC and the Committee for the First Amendment. She's campaigned on environmental and social justice issues around the world. And that's not just like, you know, a figure of speech. I mean, seriously, Annie has been all over the world in the most marginalized and disenfranchised communities working on environmental justice. And Andre also is a rock star. He does play music, but he's a fantastic singer and guitarist. But he spent 13 years at Greenpeace, including 4 years on the board of directors. And he co-founded and led the Rockwood Leadership Institute for 12 years. And several members of the MOFCA staff have gone through that training, the Rockwood Leadership Training, which is fantastic. If you're looking for training, we highly recommend that. And then Andre also served as a board member of several other groups, including the Center for Investigative Reporting and the Rainforest Action Network. So amazing people. They're traveling around the country now talking about their new book. Left Bank Books is here today with copies for sale. And the book is absolutely brilliant and so inspiring. It has powerful images and includes reflections from more than a dozen courageous activists, from Jane Fonda, Rebecca Solnit, Robert Reich, to Dolores Huerta, Nemonte Nkemo, and Justin Pearson. So Annie and Andre will be available to sign copies after the keynote, but please join me in giving a warm welcome to Annie, Leonard, and Andre Carruthers.
9: Thank you, Heather. We love you so much, and thank you for bringing us here. Heather and I worked together for a decade during the formative years of our lives and called each other sisters, and I still do that to this day. So it is a delight to be here. As Heather said, we have been traveling around the country with our book, which is really a campaign to protect and defend the right to protest. I will say we think this is our most courageous speaking event, because this is the only one where tomatoes are already ready right in front of the audience. So this is a very special one. It's also a special one because we have been hearing about this fair for years and years. We live in Berkeley, California, where we also take our agriculture pretty seriously, and we have really good food. And Heather has sent me some tote bags from the fair. And I go to the local farmers market or thing, and I feel like I'm a member of a secret club when I have the Common Ground Fair. You cannot believe how many people in Berkeley, California come up to me, "Oh my God, you've been to the Common Ground Fair?" I'm like, no, but my friend has. So anyway, now we can say yes. So thank you for uplifting our social status in Berkeley that we can say we have been here. It is really, really great to be here. Heather explained that we are long-term environmentalists, but we are really focusing right now on our democracy, because in many ways, having a functional democracy is the core environmental issue. I was speaking recently to a bunch of environmentalists. Yeah, come on in. There's a few more chairs up here. Come on in. I was speaking recently to a group of environmentalists and saying how important it is that we add defending our democracy to our work, that we incorporate that into our work. And this one person said, "Oh my God, we're already working on saving forests and regenerative agriculture and fisheries and oceans. And you're asking us to add democracy to our plate?" I said, "No, democracy is the plate. Democracy is the plate on which all of our work to make a better world sits. And especially democracy and sort of the climate, biodiversity, ecological crisis, those really are going to be solved or not solved together. We cannot have a functioning democracy if we don't have a stable climate and resilient soil, if we don't have an environment that can sustain people. Because where you see the environment is no longer able to sustain people, there's mass migration, there's conflict. It just, you can't have a functioning democracy. And we're not going to have a healthy planet, healthy climate, if we don't have a functional democracy that implements the will of the people. Because what the people want, the majority of people want in this country, is truly a multiracial, inclusive democracy, is truly a healthy food system. Like, we are most people. And our democracy should be the best tool that we have to get all of those things. And it's not right now because it has been hijacked by corporate interests, as you all in the food system know very well, and as Anna LaPay spoke about so brilliantly, and also because the people who most share our values are being excluded from participation. And so democracy is the ultimate environmental issue. And that's why we're focusing on democracy in our work right now. And specifically, we're focusing on the democratic right to free speech, peaceful assembly, and dissent. This is a cornerstone of our democracy, and it has helped advance so many important things throughout history in this country and the world. And our book has 42 case studies of protests from around the world. They're not the most famous. There are some famous, but really diverse, different, inspiring kinds of protests. Some huge, like the Day Without Immigrants March. Some individual, like Colin Kaepernick kneeling down. Some very deadly serious, like the students in Tanzania and Uganda who are fighting a horrific fossil fuel pipeline. And some funny, like when ACT UP put a giant condom over Jesse Helms' house as protection against deadly policies. So there's 42 protests. There's 13 guest voices. Andre has a chapter about the long arc of protest all the way back to Socrates, with the idea to help readers place contemporary protests in this long democratic arc. My chapter is about the what protest means, which I'm going to get to in a second, and the threats to protest. And then Robert Reich has a very inspiring ending chapter that is sort of a call to action, reminding us that democracy is not a spectator sport. So we're going to talk a bit about what protest is, why it works. We're going to share some of the stories that we found in our research. We're going to talk about the kinds of protest we need now and how it's different than in the past. And then we'll open it up for questions. Awesome? Okay. So I want to start by saying, in some of our talks, it's been interesting. We've had a very protest-savvy community. And in some places, we've had sort of newbies, the protest-curious, I call them. And I get the sense that this is a pretty protest-savvy community. How many people here have engaged in a protest? Ah! We are amongst our people. For the listeners on the radio, that is everyone. That is awesome. Can I just ask a couple of people to just shout out, what comes to mind when you think of protest? Just a word or two. You can shout it out. What do you think of when you think of the right? Freedom. Yes. Amen. Community. What was that? Acting up. Yes. Solidarity. Oh, beautiful. Okay, so you guys could have written this book, clearly. What was that? Good trouble. That's right. Oh, we are amongst our people. This is great. Thank you. So protest takes many, many different forms. Protest can be, as I said, a single person. It can be many people. In some places, wearing a certain garment is protest. Like in Burma, they resist the junta, and they wear, but you can't say that out loud, so they wear a green lungi, and that means the resistance. In some places, protest is removing a garment, like in Iran when the women removed their hijab. In some places, protest is taking direct action, like blocking a train track with a coal train coming. In some places, protest is withdrawing your action, refusing to participate in an economy that is undermining the planet and our democracy and the and our community members. There's so many different ways of protest. The scholars about protest define them into three different categories. There's protest and persuasion, which is like the permitted marches, sign-on letters, the things we have all done many, many times. There's civil resistance and non-cooperation. And then the third kind of protest is called building alternative structures. And that's what you all are doing. And that's why our hearts are so full being here. Because if we want people to withdraw our financial and logistical support from the systems that are destroying the planet, undermining democracy, deporting our beloved neighbors, we need to figure out ways for people to still get food, to still take care of each other. And you all are building the alternative systems here more than any place that we've ever seen. So hats off to MAFCA and this broader community. Yes. When we talk about protest in the book, we mean all of those things. We're talking about the whole panoply, the whole spectrum of protests, even though the super scholars call, you know, would refer to it as like no kings as protest and civil disobedience is different. We're talking about all of it, and we have examples of all of it. So the reason that we love protests so much is that it works. It doesn't always work. And it doesn't work alone. We talk about making change as like laying a stone path through the garden, and protest maybe every fourth stone or 20th stone or 200th. But over and over and over at key moments in a campaign, protest pushes forward progress. And we see that in gay marriage, in disability rights access, in the right to vote. I mean, every single good thing you can think of, protest had a role in bringing that to us. And we often

0: minister preaches to the choir. The choir, get shit done. Like, we love the choir. Let's go. And our choir is big enough that if we can move from being alone and anxious to together and active, we can win. We can win everything that we set our hearts out to. We can win all the things that Pete Seeger talked about in that song. So we know protest works because of history. We know protest works because of personal experience. We also know protest works from the social science. It's really clear that protest raises the awareness about an issue. It, as Martin Luther King spoke about in his letter from Birmingham jail, it creates a tension that requires leaders to act on something. It can pressure business and elected leaders to act. It can give cover to the business and elected leaders who want to act but need that cover because they don't have the spine that they should have to be in those positions. So we can help push them towards courage, towards science, towards justice. In all these ways, protest works. For many people, the people who have been historically excluded from the decisions that most impact their lives, protest is the only democratic lever available. It is in many ways the great equalizer. And that's why if you care about climate, if you care about soil health, if you care about racial justice, if you care about social justice, for all these reasons, we need to protect the right to protest. And the right to protest is under attack right now. Protesters are being vilified. I'm sure you've heard on the press, they're called terrorists, enemies of the state, Antifa, as though being anti-fascist is bad. But, they're threats to national security. Protesters are being vilified. And protesters are being criminalized. The right to protest is being criminalized, even though it is a core democratic right. And that's why we wrote this book. We want to remind people to do what the subtitle is, which is to respect protest, to defend protest, and to use protest. So now I want to hand it over to my neighbor, my Berkeley neighbor, my best friend, and my co-author, Andre Carruthers, to share some of the stories that we researched while writing this book and share some sort of behind-the-scenes info on these very famous protests.
1: Thank you, Annie. First, it's just such a pleasure to be here with old friends and new, and to feel the energy of this community. It's really heartwarming and really inspiring. We picked out three of the stories from the 42 in the book, and you can read the other 39 when you get a chance, because they are campaigns that illustrate the genius, the magic, the persistence, the courage of protesters, and they are campaigns that won. So I'm going to start with the one that we all are very familiar with, the Boston Tea Party. The Boston Tea Party that is the iconic, revered, wholesome event that people characterize as the event that launched this country. The interesting thing about the Boston Tea Party, if you think about it a little bit deeper, is it was an act of property destruction that destroyed $2 million of someone else's stuff, perpetrated by disguised men in the middle of the night in an eastern city. So it's got a little bit more controversial flavor that translated to the current moment might not be honored the same way it is now. The interesting thing about the Boston Tea Party is that Benjamin Franklin at the time called it an act of violent injustice. He offered to pay back the East India Tea Company for the money lost. George Washington, and tell me if you think this sounds familiar, said he feared that it would alienate his more moderate supporters. The whole idea that there's a thing called the Boston Tea Party was not invented for 50 years because the United States government needs to establish a little bit of authority. There were rebellions here and there. There are 13, 15 states were going rogue. And so they repackaged 50 years later the Boston Tea Party, called it the Boston Tea Party, made it nice and warm and cuddly, and established it as the founding notion of our country. But it was a much more radical act if you just look under the hood for a second. Next person I want to talk about is, of course, Mahatma Gandhi. Everyone knows the story of the Salt March, right? The Salt March was... He proposed that we are going to go to the coast and we're going to pick up a piece of salt and we're going to overthrow the British rule. And his best friends, his allies, Jawaharlal Nehru, said, "I don't get it. Why are we doing salt?" Lord Irwin, who was the Viceroy of India, said, "The thought of a protest against salt

0: what does not keep me up at night. What he did was he started 240 miles away from the Indian Ocean coast with a small group of trained activists, and he started to walk. And for 24 days, he walked to the coast. Every 10 miles or so, he stopped in a town, made a speech, collected more people. By the time they get to the beach, there were thousands of people there. The international press was there, and he reached down, picked up a handful of salt and said, "With this act, I liberate my country." A few days later, some of his allies went to liberate the salt at a salt factory that was in the neighborhood. And trained nonviolent activists walked toward the salt factory and were clubbed to the ground one after another by soldiers, and they did not resist. Pictures and stories of this action circulated the globe. The story was in the biggest paper in the London Times the next day, or however long it takes back then to get the story in the paper. And with that, the newspapers all said, "We've lost our moral authority to run this country." So last one I want to talk about is Rosa Parks. Everyone knows the story of Rosa Parks. There's this mythology a little bit that she was a tired seamstress that sat down. What actually is true is that she had been working for 14 years as a volunteer at the NAACP in Montgomery. She had just got back from a training at the Highlander Folk Center, training on nonviolent resistance to segregation. And she had the legal team around her ready to sue or act upon her arrest. So they planned for a 1 or 2 day strike. And they had the good sense to hire a young man named Martin Luther King Jr. to run the Montgomery Improvement Association. What ended up happening was a 381-day strike. The people organized so well, they were able to get 30 or 40,000 people to work every day with low-rate taxis, with people volunteering to drive, with bicycles, with people walking, with these, the church set up these things called rolling churches, where they got everyone to work, and on the 381st day, the Supreme Court blessed a lower court ruling, and segregation in these buses was banned. So what's the takeaway of these three stories and the other 39 that are in the book? First, regular folks like us, in the right circumstances, are the key to winning victory. Ordinary folks coming out, supporting the moment, were able to gain these incredible liberties that we've got so accustomed to that sometimes they're invisible before us. The second thing I think is they really didn't know if this was going to work. They started, they sustained, and they got victories without really knowing. Is this going to work? Do we throw our hat into the ring and see if this is going to happen? Courage, persistence. And then finally, I want to say that none of these people were honored at the time. In fact, they were vilified at the time. Gandhi was a dhoti-clad savage, according to the British government. When you think about Rosa Parks, she was drummed out of town. She and her husband lost their jobs. They had to flee to Detroit. 6 years later, she finally got a job in the office of a congressman named John Conyers, thank you. And 40 years later, she is blessed with the Presidential Medal of Honor. She's allowed to lie in state in the Capitol Rotunda. Martin Luther King, in 1967, he turned his attention to social justice in the Vietnam War. And at the time, 60% of the American public either disapproved or strongly disapproved of Martin Luther King. So today, there are three people who are honored with more bridges, churches, squares, memorials than anyone else in the United States. Who do you think is number one? Starts with a George. George Washington. Who do you think is number two? Abraham Lincoln. Who do you think is number three? Martin Luther King Jr. Lesson there to take away there. Honor these people now. The window to defend democracy and defend the climate and defend a sustainable agricultural system is narrow. If we do not honor and respect and elevate the people that are doing this work now, we're making a mistake.
1: Thank you, Andre. So as you can see from these stories, the vilification of protesters is nothing new. And of course, our Black, Brown, and Indigenous brothers and sisters are especially aware of this. The vilification and attacks on protesters have reached a new level, though, in a few different ways. One is there's an all of government approach to it. Like when the federal government was going after the Black Panthers, they used COINTELPRO. They tried to keep it secret. They denied it. Now it is across the board, just completely wide out in the open. You have, you know, elected leaders calling nonviolent, peaceful protesters demanding basic good things like climate solutions and racial justice, calling them terrorists. You have a president who made a video of himself dumping excrement on the head of peaceful protesters. Like, it is so condoned from our top elected leaders, this attack on protesters. There's a fabulous website I encourage you to look at called Protest Law Tracker. You can see the anti-protest laws that are being introduced around the country, laws that actually criminalize First Amendment protected activities. In West Virginia, where there's been a lot of activity protesting fossil fuel pipelines, they're outlawing training people to protest fossil fuel pipelines. In some states, they've actually implemented laws that provide some protection for drivers who drive over peaceful protesters if they felt it was necessary for their safety. I mean, it is really scary. And so the context in which we protest is changing. There's always been laws against trespass, against, you know, blocking roads, against certain aspects of protest. But what's different is in the past, those laws were pretty stable. The prosecution was unfair, especially racially charged and unfair, but pretty stable. So people could assess the risk and make a calculation about if they felt morally or scientifically compelled to protest and know pretty much what's expected. That is all out the window now, and we are seeing peaceful protesters who do such outrageous crimes as registering people to vote, charged with decades in jail. It's a very serious situation. There's actually a word for this, and this word for what's happening is an unfamiliar word to many of us in this country. The word is that we have had an authoritarian breakthrough. Now, I know that's a mouthful, and it is not something that we really said, you know, more than 18 months or so ago, but we have dove into the attacks on protest. And interestingly, it doesn't seem like we've had an authoritarian breakthrough here, because it's beautiful here, and that, you know, we had great lobster poke yesterday, and everything seems good, and you know, the tomatoes are beautiful. So it doesn't seem like it, but there are entities around the world that track the state of democracies all around the world, a whole bunch of them. This is all written up in the book. And they all say now the U.S. is no longer a democracy. It doesn't feel like that, right? It feels like it's a democracy. But this is an emergency situation, which is why we're on this tour. When authoritarians take over countries, there are three stages. There's the authoritarian preparation, the authoritarian breakthrough, which all the entities that study democracy we've had, and now we are in a period of authoritarian consolidation. This is an incredibly important moment. Usually it takes about 18 to 24 months for an authoritarian to consolidate power. Again, the word authoritarian seems so unfamiliar to us that instead of trying to convince you of the word, I just want to say a couple of the criteria of when you've had an authoritarian breakthrough, and tell me if any of this sounds familiar. The government using investigations and prosecution against critics. Anyone seen that? The government allowing law breaking from their allies. Anyone seen that? Using regulations and policies to retaliate against critics. Enriching the elites. Anyone seen that? Deploying the military at home. And refusing to leave office. Those are all criteria, and there's more as well, that indicate that we've had an authoritarian breakthrough. One of the reasons it's hard to grok, besides the fact that everything is still beautiful if you're here, especially if you have skin color like me, you still feel safe and secure, is that we think of authoritarian breakthroughs as, you know, we see it in the documentaries or history books of a tank going down the street and the Democratic leader fleeing. These days authoritarian breakthroughs look different because authoritarians in Serbia and Hungary and India and Philippines, all over the world, authoritarians come to power through elections. And then once they get there, they dismantle these democratic tools like elections and the right to protest that would hold them accountable. And so that brings us to the current moment where we are now. What kind of protest do we need now? And where are the opportunities to halt this authoritarian consolidation and get us back on the path to the promise of a democracy that this country has always promised?
0: Thank you. So here's how authoritarians, particularly ours, dismantle an upcoming election. Three ways: deceive, disrupt, and then deny. Deceive is what we're experiencing right now. Elections don't work. Bad people are voting. There's fraud. You initiate an investigation that goes nowhere, but it infects the public space with the idea that there is voter fraud. There is no such thing as voter fraud. The next thing you hear is disruption. People, they redistrict so that progressive candidates are, the possibility of a progressive candidate gaining office is neutralized. They change or try to change ID requirements so fewer people can vote. They try to ban vote by mail. They purge voters, they move locations, or they limit the number of locations that you can vote in. This is the disruption of our voting process. And then finally, on election day, a few days before, a few days after, we will be in the stage called possibly deny. Send troops to the polls. Intimidate people who are trying to vote. Disqualify legitimate votes. Ask courts to halt recounts. Almost, there's so many critical areas where a recount starts the day after the vote. And the ability of government and sympathetic state governments to halt recounts, cry fraud, any number of things is probably part of the game plan. Finally, simply refuse to seat duly elected legislators. And then, possibly, even defy court orders to do so. So that is the deceive, disrupt, and deny strategy that we may face in 38 days. So the moment calls for, many people believe, a revival of that spirit that launched this country, a revival of the energy and radicalism that launched the United States. The message from many people who are working on this right now is we have to figure out how to resist peacefully and nonviolently the possibility that this election will not be honored. Fortunately, we are so not alone, as you well know. There are groups here in Maine. There are groups all over the country who are thinking carefully, indivisible, any local group that is fashioning a response to the possibility that this election will not be honored. The encouragement here is to join them, understand what the message is, understand how to be in resistance to what is possibly an attack on democracy like this country has never seen before.
1: So I have a daughter who's 27, and I am always telling her to please vote. And she said to me, "Mom, I'm so tired of you telling me every single election is the most important election in my lifetime." I said, "I know, honey, but this is really the most important election in our lifetime." And I know that a lot of people have become disillusioned with the electoral process, because the truth is, no matter which party you vote for, things are still way, way harder than they need to be. And so what I want to say is all of us need to vote. Go to vote.org to check your registration. Make sure you're registered if you're not, sign up quickly, and then vote early. How many people have participated in the No Kings so far? A lot. Awesome. So the next No Kings is October 17th, and it is a mass early voting day. And the reason we're doing that is that, first of all, mass means everybody you know, mass early voting day. We need to make the turnout too big to rig on this election. And if you do it earlier, then the shenanigans on the day of will be less disruptive to the election. You probably heard Steve Bannon say that the reason they sent ICE to the airports was to test if the American public would tolerate having these armed thugs. He didn't use those words, having armed thugs in the public, because he wanted to test if we would accept it in the polls. The more we vote early, the less power anybody has to disrupt the election. So really, get out the vote. Please, please, please do that. My daughter often tells me also how depressing it is to come of age in this moment, where the windows to avoid the worst case climate scenarios are closing, where we've had the biggest threat to our democracy in this country's history. And I like to flip it around and say, no, it's not depressing. It is incredibly fortuitous that we are alive right now. This is the most consequential moment in our country's history. This is the moment where we will decide, do we keep a planet that is able to sustain human life or not? Do we get back on the path to the promise of the multiracial democracy that this country should be on? This is such an important time to be alive, and how incredible that we are alive. We do still have the right to vote. We have our votes, we have our voices, we have our hands, we have our feet. We get to decide what to do. In doing the research for this book, we watched a bunch of documentaries about powerful protest movements in the past. We watched, Eyes on the Prize about the civil rights movement. And we watched the dogs and the fire hoses go after these people. We watched the kids sitting at the lunch counter having cigarettes burned onto them. And we asked ourselves, would we have been brave enough to take those hoses, to take the dogs, to nonviolently resist while we were spit upon and burned upon? We watched the film Harriet, about Harriet Tubman, incredible film. The hell that she goes through to escape, she's free. And you know what she does? She comes back to get more people again and again. And we wondered, as we're watching these documentaries, would we have been brave enough to do that? What I want to say to all of us now is we don't have to wonder anymore, because this is our documentary moment. What we would have done in those moments is what we are doing right now. And so please rise up peacefully, join with us and millions of others around this country to get this country back on the path of democracy, to free our government from fossil fuel and big ag interests, so that we can actually resolve the climate and biodiversity crisis we have and really live up to the promise that this country was founded upon. Thank you very much for coming today. We're going to open it up to questions.
2: Amazing, Annie and Andre. Thank you so much. And thanks everybody for turning out. This is fantastic. But before we get into the book signing and selling, we have time for some questions. And so we'd love to hear what you're thinking and how this resonated with you. I guess one thing, maybe I'll just seed the questioning. Annie, you talked about your daughter, and Will and I have a son, same age as your daughter, and just maybe you could talk a little bit more about what the next generation is, their perspective, and how things are changing.
1: This is interesting, because we've been traveling around the country doing these events, and I told Heather last night over dinner that there was one question that we have been asked at every single event. And it's interesting, because they've been all different kinds of places all across the country, and there was only one question asked every single time, generally by people that look like us, a little graying, and the question is, where are the youth? Why aren't the youth protesting? And when we told that to some youth, they cracked up. And they said, just because we don't go to your parties doesn't mean we don't have parties. And what we dug into it a bunch, and what we realized is that, first of all, the people asking that were equating No Kings with the protest movement. And No Kings is very, very, very important, but that's only one piece of sort of the ecosystem of resistance. And the people with hair color like me, we grew up with our political mentors having participated in the civil rights movement, the anti-Vietnam movement, women's equality movement. Those movements really had mass protest as a core part of their work. The March on Washington, that was a part of our mentors and our teachers' reality. For young people, mass protest marches is not really part of their protest lexicon, and they haven't seen it deliver. My daughter said, "You've been taking me to marches since I was in a stroller. You know, how's that worked out?" You know, that it's just not really the kind of protest that most captures their attention. Young people are protesting in different ways. It's more mutual aid, like my daughter and many others are on these emergency alerts that an immigrant needs an escort out of the immigration building. And so 30 young people will come surround them and escort them out. So a lot more mutual aid, a lot more rapid response, a lot more economic non-cooperation. I'm trying to build the energy, introduce the concept of a general strike. We have never had a general strike in this country. And when you look at social movements against authoritarians to get countries back on democracy, the most effective form of protest by far is economic non-cooperation. It is not participating in the economy in order to pressure change. We saw this in a little tiny bit when Disney canceled Jimmy Kimmel and 4 million people canceled their subscriptions, and Disney was like, "Oh, we'll switch it back." That's the power of withdrawing our economic participation is very, very powerful. And young people are leading the May Day Strong coalition that is building momentum towards that. I also like to say that young people are protesting on the issues that they think are the most important. Who knows in the last 3 years what young people have really been protesting on more than anything else? They're on the great Gaza, you're right. They've been great on climate, great on democracy. But young people are protesting against the moral outrage of their generation, which is the genocide in Gaza. And what happened to those young people protesting? They were expelled. They were arrested. They were tear gassed. Many of them were beaten. They were jailed. Some were deported and detained. And this is the issue that our young people have identified as the moral outrage of their generation. So our question to ask is not, why aren't the young people at our protests, but how are we supporting them? Where were we when those young people were being arrested on the colleges that many of us went to? How are we showing up for the leaders of tomorrow? You know, in terms of activism and protest, people often say, when I was in my 20s, I thought it was a sprint. But when I was in my 40s and 50s, I realized it's not a sprint. It's a marathon. You got to pace yourself. And I'd like to say, now that we're in our 60s, I'll tell you, it's not a sprint or a marathon. It's a relay race. And one of the most important things we can be doing is supporting passing the baton to the leaders of tomorrow rather than critiquing them if they don't come to our particular old people's marches, which is great for old people's marches. You know, those of us with gray hair hopefully have a little more discretionary time than the young people do. You know, young people are working 3 jobs, worried about health insurance, have massive student loan. Like, if we really want to help young people protest, we should get national health care so that they can protest. We should work for greater economic equality so that they can start a life the way that we all did, start a family. And so I think those of us who look like me, it doesn't really matter if we have a gap in our resume because we were in jail. The young people, it matters a lot more. So it's like, let's go. I saw somebody with a third act hat. Let's go.
2: Can you take the mic? We'll take the mic and right back to you. Hang on 1 second. We only have one mic, so we have to share.
1: Sure, I've never done this.
2: Talk right into it. Like,
1: all right.
2: Star. There you go. You're good.
1: I'm so used to using my hands, so it's going to be hard to just talk. So one thing I have found, I live in Vermont, and I'm from Southern Mass on the coast, and there was a big community where I came from, been in Vermont 20 years. And as time has gone on, a lot of like-minded people are very divisive, even though we have the same lifestyles. We're living off the land. But because of the who's at top, there's these common ground people that are being very divisive. So I'm finding it very challenging for this feeling where you're thinking you're doing something good and communicating, and you said it the wrong way. There's some of that energy. So how do we approach this?
2: Thank you so much.
1: This is actually a question that we get often too. The media, our elected leaders, the social media algorithms all feed off increasing divisiveness and increasing polarization. So you're not just imagining it. There is a whole informational ecosystem fomenting this because it's good for clicks and eyeballs and stuff. And also it's good for keeping us divided. Because if people divided will never be strong enough. So what I want to say is that if there are people who have different perspectives, this may come as a surprise, but I just ignore them. It doesn't matter because we don't need every single person. Activists do this sort of mapping. It's a thing called the spectrum of allies like this, where there's people that are already participating, focused. All of you in this room are right there. The next are the people next to us who share our values. These are people who actually want the Earth's climate to stay in that range in which human beings can live. These are people who want our drinking water to come out of our tap clean, who want our babies not born pre-polluted with 145 industrial chemicals. Most people are pretty decent, good people. If we can move the concerned but not yet active into the active, we got enough. So there's all these, hostile, racist, dismissive, whatever. Just ignore them. We don't need them. There's academics who've actually studied how many people do we need, what percentage of the population. There's an academic at Harvard named Erica Chenoweth. Professor Chenoweth has looked at, historically, at liberation movements that were working to fight authoritarian regimes and get the countries back onto a path of democracy. Now, historically, every time except one, that a country got 3.5% of the population participating in sustained, escalating non-cooperation and resistance, 3.5%, they won. Now, that is a historical finding. It's not a prescription for guaranteed success. But the point is, maybe it's 5%, maybe it's 10%, but it's not 51%. So the people who are over there, I just let them go. We have more than enough people right now to solve all the problems that we have if we can move them to being active.
0: Well said.
1: One other thing, Martin Luther King had a 60% disapproval rate. He did not stop and say, let me stop until I can get that up. He did not say, okay, I'll compromise. Instead of ending segregation, let's end segregation at 5% a year, every year. He didn't say that. He stayed focused. We stay focused on what science and justice demands, and we bring people together, and then we're going to win.
2: Okay. Thank you so much. I'm sorry to walk right in front of you. How are we doing? We've got a few more minutes. Yeah.
3: Thank you. I guess you may have kind of answered the question, but my main question is on all the people who just are feeling very apathetic and how to convince people, because I feel like a lot of people, myself included, are so horrified, and sometimes you just get so overwhelmed with the amount of horror in the world, and how to try to help make more people aware without just going crazy. I guess that sorry.
2: Thank you for the question.
0: We do get comments like, I'm just one person, so what should I do? I think our advice right there, and everyone's advice, is, well, stop being one person. We are surrounded, as you can see, by a community of people who are deeply committed to restoring justice in the planet here. There is, admittedly, a hill to climb, right, in front of us. But they want us to feel divided. They want us to feel alone. They want us to feel overpowered. And so we are so not alone. You can look around this room. You can get on these mailing lists. You can do every little thing you can. The blessing that comes from getting involved, even sticking your toe in the water, is that the next time you want to be knee deep. We looked at Minneapolis briefly. What did people do in Minneapolis to defend the city against the invasion of ICE? There were 37, and I'm sure there's more, different acts that we cataloged that people in Minneapolis did. Like carpenters restoring doors that were caved in. lawyers. I have a friend who did legal work in the back of his car driving from house to house. People meeting immigrants that were being released from detention with cups of soup and blankets, walking kids to school, bringing food to people's houses. Every little act like that, which doesn't necessarily correspond to the picture we have of mass marches down the street, is an empowering and powerful contribution. And when I do them, I feel better and I feel involved and I feel blessed by being part of a community.
2: Thanks, Andre. Okay, we've got, all right, hang on one second. Sorry, we just have one mic, but we can share.
1: I was just going to say very briefly in response to what you're saying, it's community. I remember when I was a kid, and when I was a kid and my mom was working all day and I did something, everybody in the neighborhood knew because, you know, there was this communication line. And it's we just have to remember that our neighbor is our neighbor, your friends. Cast the net far and wide. Find your tribe. Speak your truth. They'll be with you. You'll gather, and it's about community. And that's the problem with the feeling of isolation. When we first had this past election, I felt very isolated. And I was like, okay, got to find the people. And that's exactly what you're talking about. Get with your peeps. And I couldn't agree more. And it's totally changed my behavior and what I post on social media. And that's how it starts.
2: Thank you for that.
4: I've done 37 rallies since the rally started. We did, the last one was down in Port Clyde. We got boats together, rafts, anything that floated. And there were a whole bunch of us, and we went out in front of Judge Roberts' old house on the island, Hupper Island. And that did make a huge difference for me because I'd been doing the smaller bridges and, you know, trying to get, you know, up to Augusta when there's 2,000 people and there's two porta potties and things like that weren't too comfortable. But you can find people, like right now, if you can go out door to door and say, you know, do you need any information to vote? Do you know, have you registered? Have you done voting before? Some people are afraid, and I don't blame them. I mean, I think it's a tough time. But if we don't do that, if we don't get people that help each other get out the vote, you know, we're part of the problem. And I hope you all enjoy the people that you meet doing this, because I've gone out with three people I didn't know at all, and now I think we're going to be friends forever. It's like, I don't know, when you have somebody that has been in office before but have been poorly treated because they didn't want them to get in, and then they try again, and you need to support these people. It's really, really important, and I think we can do it. I think I know enough people. You know, I've been in, this is my 49th Common Ground Fair. I was there at Litchfield, and I almost didn't come this weekend, but the weather, I decided whatever it was, we'll deal with it. And we got the two best days we've had in many years. So keep at it. Don't worry. If you worry, you're probably not going to do something, because you're kind of guarding yourself. But if you have Indivisible behind you, and they do the bridge rallies down in Damariscotta, up in Rockland, you've got the Wiscasset Bridge, you've got Holy Donut down in Scarborough to protest the incarceration of people and being sent out of our state. They just, it's kind of like a holding place, and then they send them somewhere else, and sometimes the families don't find out where they are. So help these people.
2: Thank you so much. That's great. I'm so glad you've been so engaged. 49 years. Amazing. Thank you. Okay, we have, there was somebody over here, and we've got maybe one more, and then, yeah. Thank you.
5: Thank you. You talked about the spectrum of allies and about how it's beautiful and most people aren't, especially with our skin tone are not affected day to day and don't recognize that we're in an emergency. Do you have advice for how to talk to those concerned people to get them to recognize that they need to get out of their comfort zone, that they need to recognize what's going on before it's too late? Any advice for bringing people to the next pie?
6: We recommend you buy them a copy of our book and give them a copy of our book, which we will be signing afterwards. Activists have a saying, seek first to understand before you seek to be understood. So when you meet someone new, ask them about them. Find the connections, the common ground. You know, are they a mom? Are they like whatever? What connections do you have that you can then play upon? But two things. One is it's going to get worse. So it's going to get more obvious what's happening. So, the second thing is we don't need everybody. If they're just unmovable, wish them a good day. We're going to go make a better world, and they get to benefit anyway. But just, you know, listen, be understanding, and if it's taking too long, move on.
2: Okay, I think one more. Yes.
7: I just want to mention, as it applies to voting, if we could all look out for our brown and black neighbors, because the specter of ICE, even if ICE is not at the polls, there's fear that they will be, and that will keep people home who are legitimate voters in our communities. So whatever you can do in your community, find out how you can help. It's a real issue. I mean, people are staying home even when it's not voting time because of the specter of ICE. The other part of our community I want to mention is our elders. I've spoken to so many older people who say, well, I'm not sure if I can send in my mail-in ballot. When we hear on the news that it's okay and it's fine, that doesn't always get through. People are still concerned, they're worried, they're afraid, and they may not vote. So I just wanted to point out those three populations as our friends and neighbors who really need our support, information, attention, and help.
2: Thank you. Do you want to respond to that?
0: Just briefly, we looked into the accessibility of voting in Maine, and it is one of the most hospitable and welcoming states in the country. So I put together a flyer, and I hope it's right, that is over on that table that has a QR code that connects to all the ways in which you can ensure that your vote is going to be counted, register clearly, and who knows the early voting date in Maine? October 5, is that right? So you all, not only do you want to vote early, and I was going to say early and often, but I don't think that's what you're supposed to say. Vote early and bring friends, because it has to be too big to rig. The victory has to be so demonstrative that it's too big to rig.
2: We have one more question. Over here.
8: Thank you. How do you analyze the total lack of protest in 2019-2021 with lockdown, the sponsorship of Pfizer for $222 billion, and the fact that we were just totally inactive in front of the COVID story.
2: I'm sorry.
9: Yeah.
2: Did you get the question?
9: The lockdown, the people followed everything that was said with no protest. Lockdown, the mandatory vaccine, the mask, the no travel, the don't go to nature, stay home, no protests.
6: Well, I don't know what country you were in. I saw a lot of protests during COVID. That's when the George Floyd protests were absolutely huge. People, you know, went out and protested in spite of concerns about COVID. So there was the biggest racial justice reckoning protests in our country's history. It sounds like you're talking about protests against the vaccine, and that's not my community, but there were, where we live in California, there definitely were some people protesting against that. It's just not, it's not an area we're experts in, and protests against the vaccine and lockdown. Are you? Oh, it's just not an area we've researched well, protest against the lockdown. But I know that there was lots of protests during the lockdown, for sure. I don't fully understand.
10: Yeah, I do think, thank you. We could continue the conversation, but I just want to thank Annie Leonard and Andre Carruthers so much for the incredible work you've done and being here with us today.
11: EventCider.com.
10: Yep, we've got a whole bunch of the books here, and Annie and Andre will sign them, so come on up, and if you have further questions, you're welcome to come and talk to them. Thanks so much for being here.
12: Thank you so much for tuning in to WERU today. My name is Pepin Middlehauser. I'm the communications manager at WERU. You just heard Annie Leonard and Andre Carruthers with Protest. Respect it, defend it, use it. Coming to you live from the Common Ground Country Fair in Unity, Maine. Thank you so much to everybody who tuned in over the course of the weekend to the keynotes, and thank you to everybody who came by the WERU tent at the Common Ground Fair. We really appreciate you coming and speaking with us and checking out our new old t-shirt design. If you would like to find out any more about the keynotes over the weekend, you can head over to mavka.org/keynotes. All the information is there from all three keynotes. We hope to see you soon. Have a wonderful rest of your afternoon.
13: What am I living for? He will leave us with Zydeco shoes.
14: Man!
15: Yeah!
14: How can we do it?
15: Do it today!
14: Right now!

Mojo and the Bayou Gypsies will jump on it. Rosie Ledette will do the next two. Stop lying, keep trying, and baby, what you do to me? Roy Carrier and the Night Rockers ask, what you gonna do with a man like that?

0: 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All right.
1: Tara Simine and the Zydeco Experience will do one of my favorites, Pressure Drop. Then he will sing about the same dog. Tab Benoit will do a couple, the first being Fever for the Bayou and then Hot Tar Marley Baby. And we'll leave you with my theme song by Planet Zydeco, I've Been Told What You Don't Know.

Sean McCarrier. Give it up. Yeah. Thank you. Good night.

All right. Sam and I have just about run out of time here. We're going to be rolling out the door. Stay tuned for Acadia. Listen to me. Stay tuned for Woodstock Nation. Coming right up with the Bic. And Sam and I probably won't be in here live for a couple weeks. But there will be some pre-recorded shows on. We got lots of those, and it's all good music. It'll just give you a chance to hear it again. So everybody stay safe out there. Be kind to each other. Wash your hands. Find some peace and love. Spread it around. And

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7: Yeah, they've been great for us, folks. They've been great to us, so appreciate that.

Yes, Jim Kaufman and the boys, Russell Snyder on drums, Jeff Walls on bass and vocals, Russell also harmonica and vocals, and Jim, that was Jim's mandolin and voice, guitar and vocals. They also sing lovely. That was recorded almost exactly a year ago at a Fogtown Brewery in Ellsworth, and saw Jim last week entertained at Deanin's on Verona Island with the band from Eden, and they were just, as always, just great. I mean, they don't get you up dancing, they put a smile on your face. And caught Jim at the Friday Memorial Concert for our dear friend of one of the biggest fans out there ever, Woodstock Nation and WEIU, Trent from Trent and Trent Pedersen. And that was just great. Boy, so I tell you, that event deal on that Friday night at the Blue Moon Tavern, that you think that was a WEIU-sponsored event. They talked about that the mic, that you know, they were doing tributes to Trent, and I heard WEIU mentioned so many times during the night. That was really, wow, really warm my heart to hear, I'll tell you. But so many people giving tribute to Trent from Trenton and interjecting very strongly the love he had for WERU. So yeah, Jim was there, and that, well, I got to give a big shout out to the guy who made it all possible, Sean King from Franklin, put together an amazing night, amazing tribute that he devoted his all day to memorial service for Trent in the morning and then late afternoon, way into the evening with the Black Moon Tavern tribute. So great to see so many people out there from ERU listeners. Chris from Minnesota, along with Angie in Minnesota. Dina and Jim, of course, Verona Island were there. And fellow programmer Steve the Space Wizard, just leaving the Common Ground Country Fair of this weekend. So a big shout out to everybody. If you hear this and you're at the Country Fair, stop by the WERU venue there, the tent, and say hello to Steve, who was ever there, and tell him the Bix sent you. Anyway, so many people are this. This was just wonderful, and talked to so many people, and WERU was just, once again, WERU was just big, you know, and was so proud of all the people I met there and everything, and got to talk to them. Anyway, hey, speaking of Jim Kaufman, once again, this is my new favorite opening theme at Woodstock. Thank you, Jim and Russell and Jeff, and I'm going to dedicate the first part of my show to the local talent, band from Eden guys, some of my favorite tunes, and but the first one is dedicated to Jim's best friend in the entire world. This is From the Bick by way of Jim Kaufman, a band from Eden.

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1: Laura Lee from Band from Eden goes out to Jim's best friend in the world, Laura. 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

0: awesome.
1: Pizza Boy for Dina and Jimmy in Verona Island from Lobster Boy, Lobster Roll Boy here at the studio. That was Band from Eden. I tell you, I'm honored. Pizza Boy, before that was Laura Lee, and then to start off with a Woodstock version I would cherish, Jim. Thank you, Jim and Russell and Jeff Walls, the three ingredients for Band from Eden. Hey, starting this show off quite differently than I have for the last month and a half or so. It's when I did the three Woodstock Fair shows, and then I followed up with this. I'm going to do one, then two, three, and people were loving it. So that the three shows of the groups that I think should have been at Woodstock or could have been at Woodstock, but they weren't at Woodstock. So now I'm going to do a complete big turn today and just do stuff that is completely different. Hey, stay tuned for the 2 o'clock hour. I have a ticket giveaway from a band that's going to be in the area, Waldo Theater coming up, a tribute to Bonnie Raitt. So all you Bonnie Raitt lovers, stay tuned for the top of the hour. And I'm going to throw you a little curveball, just a warning. This is Katie Mazell and the Fundamental Things. Once again, Matt Zell and the Fundamental Things. Waldoboro next Friday night, so I'm going to give a ticket giveaway. Not now, so hold the calls, but you can call all you want, of course. I'll try to answer them if I can. But at 2 o'clock, I'll announce the official giveaway and explain a little bit more about it with all the details. But right now, I'm going to do a show of something completely different. So Woodstock Nation Radio with me, your very privileged host, the Bick.

Just got a lovely call from Sean King, the guy who made it all possible on Friday night for the wonderful tribute to a dear friend of Woodstock Nation Radio and WEOU overall, Trent from Trenton, Trent Pedersen. And thank you very much, Sean. You did an amazing job, and great talking to you. Great interacting with you on Friday night and on the phone just a moment ago. So anyway, right now, Peace, Love, and Woodstock coming up after this brief but very well-known message.

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Jordy here to let you know you are listening to Woodstock Nation Radio on your WERU-FM, broadcasting live in East Orland, Maine, with

Hey, thank you, best pal in the world, Jordy. And I'm going to keep this quirky first hour going. This is inspired by a guy who called last week, longtime friend of Woodstock Nation Radio from Oregon and now in Blue Hill, Maine, Craig from Blue Hill, Maine. And Craig likes that the quirky stuff like I do and the Walter Becker I played last week. So, Craig, I'm going to keep it going with a few more cuts of some quirky Steely Dan and other quirky artists, as I call them, for your enjoyment.

0: Jack the Queen, Steely Dan, brings us up to the top of the hour. And just to remind you, if you're not sure, you could be traveling through. You could be coming from another state, heading through here, and transit through Maine to Nouveau Brunswick. But if you are, or you're not, I'm going to tell you anyway. 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
0: And we're back with Woodstock Nation Radio, side two of this wonderful, glorious day. It's getting a little brighter out. I know we're heading for more rain, I realize, but you didn't tune in for the weather report, I realize. Okay, so ticket giveaway, as I mentioned last hour, this is pretty cool. It's Katie Madzell and the Fundamental Things. The show is called Love Letter, a Tribute to Bonnie Raitt. Friday, October 2nd. Coming right up later on this week at 7:30 p.m. at the Waldo Theater, which is at 916 Main Street in Waldoboro, Maine. Phone number, 207-975-6490. And it's all on their website at thewaldotheater.org. So, anyway, this show celebrates the music of Bonnie Raitt with all the hits, the cuts, the ballads, the blues that span Raitt's career, performed by a full band with horns. Lots of horns. Yeah, I love horns. And horns love me. All right. Let's see. What I want to do is I need the, I'm going to play a song here. Dedicated, first of all, dedicated song to Cynthia up in Munson, Maine. Don't have too many calls from Munson, but Cynthia in Munson, Maine. Starting off with a song to her. But the song immediately afterwards, I'll take the first caller that can properly, correctly, exactly identify the name of the Bonnie Raitt song I'm playing and the name of the album it was from. The name of the song and the name of the album. First caller to correctly identify the name of the Bonnie Raitt song and the album gets the pair of tickets. Oh, pair of tickets, yes. So I'll give you more information when I get a winner here. So the number, if you choose to participate, is 207-469-0500. That's 207-469-0500. 1-800-520-0500. I'll give you a moment so you can get a pencil and pen. They still have pencils and pens? I think so. I have plenty of pens at home. Give you a moment. Okay, get the paper and pen. I'll say it one more time. It's all on our website. And if you're a regular caller, you know the number by heart, 469-0500. So once again, not this song coming up, but the song immediately afterwards. I need the exact name of the song and the album is from. And the first caller I get will win the ticket. So good luck and enjoy more Woodstock Nation Radio. Oh, and my special, I can't believe it's autumn now. My first autumn LP series feature of the week will be dedicated to Jim Kaufman from Band from Eden. Because he had a special request for this LP, this autumn LP I'll be playing after our ticket giveaway. So here we go. Enjoy it and wait for the callers.

Folks, hold those calls. We have a winner. We have the winner of the ticket giveaway for the Bonnie Raitt tickets for the Waldo Theater. So thank you very much for the calls, but we have a winner.

0: And I was kind of inspired by a guy I met recently from Minnesota. Him and his lovely wife, Angie, was out in Minnesota today. And he's here. I met him at the Dean and Jim's big blowout, what I call mini Woodstock party in Verona, Ireland. Great guy. Best about our show. I played a lot of off the beaten path stuff, just like you just heard now from Ricky Lee Jones, and that was Dr. John, of course, and everything. So congratulations to our winner of the Bonnie Raitt giveaway tickets. I just love giving away tickets. Make people happy. Yes, that's what this show is all about. Speaking of a happy guy like myself, this is a... We'll be right back with more Woodstock Nation Radio after a brief message from a happy guy.
1: 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Hey, BIC. How about some more Prague?
0: Great idea, Space Wizard. Let's do this right now.
1: Cool.
0: Steve the Space Wizard. Great show, I tell you. Nobody beats the... I call him the Wiz. I'm the only one who's allowed to call him the Wiz because I can. Nobody beats the Wiz except, you know, we have a little bit of a playful jousting back and forth. We like to joust and jab each other and thing, and very playfully. Anyway, Steve the Space Wizard, host of This Side of Space, which follows Daydream Nation, of course, on Saturday nights. And anyways, This Side of Space, great Prague show. And, you know, he wanted some Prague. I'm going to play some Prague right now. Once again, request for Jim Kaufman out there, the band leader, as far as I know, is the band leader of the band from Eden. And, per special request, an in-person request from Friday night's Black Moon Tavern tribute to Trent Pedersen, a.k.a. Trent from Trenton. Peace, love, and Woodstock. Live from Wembley Stadium in London, England, 1974.

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5: Hey, The Bic is back, and I'm going to play one more tune off the Wembley, Pink Floyd Wembley album, and get on to some Poussart Dart Band for Bullwinkle, or Warren, a.k.a. Bullwinkle, in Falmouth, Maine. So here we go with more Pink Floyd. What a great idea. Once again, live from Wembley Stadium, London, England, 1974.

Hey, Warren, a.k.a. Bullwinkle, Falmouth, Maine. Thank you for the great idea. Hey, listen, because I got one tune here, I'm going to get more. Who's that dark band next week? I promise. That fits in great. Hey, just got Jim on the phone here driving through Southwest Harbor. Hold that thought, Jim, in a minute. Hey, thanks for all the calls, and thanks for the and good luck. The winner of those wonderful tickets of the Waldo Theater next week on Friday night for the Bonnie Raitt tribute show. Once again, it's going to, I don't have it in front of me, but it sounds like it's going to be a great deal. And so, hey, thanks for all the calls, the well wishes. Thanks for everyone who was involved in that wonderful Sean. And the Crown Vicks. I didn't mention the Crown Vicks and drummer Steve and vocalist Jen and the other people. The Crown Vicks are amazing. Boy, they lit up that whole Black Moon Hall in Ellsworth. It's just a great time. People sipping on beer and hugging and tears and wonderful comments. So anyway, so hey, tune in for Woodstock Nation Radio next week. It's going to be another eclectic show, I guarantee. So as Trent from Trenton would say, peace, love, and Woodstock. Maria, take me on down the road.

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1: 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I have a mixtape for you today. I've been really enjoying this mellow playlist, and I hope you do too. We're taking it easy this weekend. We're keeping it chill. Cuddle up with a book. Hang out. Do some chores. Or don't. Either way, enjoy. We're starting off with Kathy Heideman with The Earth Won't Hold Me on Medium Rare.

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Yay! Yay! Yay! Yay! Yay! Yay! Yay! Yay! Yay! Yay! Yay! Yay! Yay! Yay! Yay! Yay! Yay! Yay! Yay! Yay! Yay! Yay! Yay! Yay! Yay! Yay! Yay! Yay! Yay! Yay! Yay! Yay! Yay! Yay! Yay! Yay! Yay! Yay! Yay! Yay! Yay! Yay! Yay! Yay! Yay! Yay! Yay! Yay! Yay! Yay! Yay! Yay! Yay! Yay! Yay! Yay! Yay! Yay! Yay! Yay! Yay! Yay! Yay! Yay! Yay! Yay! Yay! Yay! Yay! Yay! Yay! Yay! Yay! Yay! Yay! Yay! Yay! Yay! Yay! Yay! Yay! Yay! Yay! Yay! Yay! Yay! Yay! Yay! Yay! Yay! Yay! Yay! Yay! Yay! Yay! Yay!

It's Medium Rare here on WERU. We're doing a mixtape this hour. We just heard from Otto Benson with the song Mr. Peanut. Before that, it was Requisite with the song Also With Each Other. Burundi Black as well with the song Burundi Black, the Rusty Egan first remix. And we start off that set with Way Dynamic and the song Miffed It. Up next, it's Misha Panfilov with Together on Medium Rare, WERU.

African Queen. Before this, we heard Coco Roco with Higher and Saya Gray with the song Lie Down. And we start off this set with Misha Panfilov and the song Together. If you need a playlist for today's show, head on over to WERU.org. You can also find the schedule. You can stream previous shows. All kinds of good stuff there on WERU.org. We'll see you next week. I will bring more music for you to enjoy. I hope you join me.

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Mothka certified organic since 1996 and proud to be one of the many local organic farms feeding the people of Maine. 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

0: Hey, this is WERU DJ Captain Barney in the background. That's Blind Albert, Vietnam vet and blues man out of Rockland, Maine. 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
2: 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My name's Brian. Big shout-out to Matt and Maureen, who are letting me fill in for them today. They had a conflict, and I was available, so I'm always happy to do this program and share music that I love with our listening audience. So it is just 4 o'clock Sunday afternoon. Means it's time for New Potatoes. 2 hours of traditional Celtic and Celtic-influenced music. Let's kick it off here with Belly Ogan from Lunasa, and I will be back shortly with a look at the weather for the next couple of days. Stay tuned.

All right. Let's take a look at the weather for the next couple of days. This is the forecast for Belfast, Maine, which equates to mid-coast. So this afternoon, there's only a 20% chance of rain. Winds out of northeast, 15 miles an hour, gusts as high as 25 miles an hour. Tonight, rain likely, mainly after 1 a.m. Winds out of the northwest still, 10 miles an hour, gusts as high as 20 miles an hour, and the chance of precipitation 70%, with amounts between a tenth and a quarter of an inch possible. Monday, rain, high near 58. Winds remain out of the northeast, i.e. a nor'easter, around 10 miles an hour, gusts as high as 25 miles an hour tomorrow, and the chance of precipitation is 90%, with rain amounts between a half and three quarters of an inch possible. Boy, I hope we get some of that rain. We sure need it. If you've taken a peek at the drought monitor for Maine, it's ugly. So Monday night, rain. Winds stay out of the northeast, 5 to 10. Chance of precipitation's 80%. Doesn't say how much. And then Tuesday, rain likely mainly before 7 a.m. So it sounds like that's when the system gets out of our area. Thanks for joining me this afternoon. I have a great program lined up. And without further ado, let's kick things off here with Three on the Bund doing Fancy a Few Jigs. You're listening to New Potatoes on WERU. My name's Brian. Thanks for being out there and listening to and supporting community radio.

was Battlefield Band and Allison Kennard. Title of that tune was Goat Fell. And that's off of their Music and Trust disc, which came out all the way back in 1986. Before that, the Campbells of Grape. A little bit about them. This album, Number Two Grape, came out in 2014. And the Campbells are a piping and singing family from the Isle of Skye in Scotland, consisting of brother and sister Seamus and Kenna Campbell. Kenna's daughters Mary Ann and Wilma Kennedy, and her niece Maggie MacDonald. They all sing on the album, with Mary Ann also playing piano and dulcetone. Other musicians add guitar, pipes, whistles, bass, and percussion, but the emphasis is always on the human voice. So, if you're interested in knowing more about that tune, I'll refer you to my playlist, because not only was it sung in Scottish Gaelic, its title is in Scottish Gaelic. Before the Campbells, Alan Kelly Gang did Frankie's Reels off of The Last Bell, which came out in 2015. And then we started the set with Three on the Bund doing Fancy Few Jigs off of their Frenzy disc, which came out in 2022. We're going to start this next set with Alton. Just a reminder that you're listening to New Potatoes on WERU. My name's Brian. Thanks for being out there and listening this afternoon.

That was Irish concertina player Caroline Keane. I first learned about her when I picked up this album on my last trip to Ireland in 2023, and I was surprised to see that she was playing at the main Celtic celebration in Belfast in July. Name of that tune is Bat Henry's and the Shaskeen. That's off of her disc titled Shine. Came out in 2020. Breabach, before that, did The Striking Clock off of their disc titled A Star. Came out in 2016. Capper Caley, before that, did The Strathspey Set off of their disc titled At the Heart of It All. Came out in 2013. And then we started that set with Alton doing a set of tunes titled Paddy's Trip to Scotland, Dinkies, and the Shetland Fiddler. And that came off of a disc titled Horse with a Heart. Came out in 2006. So if you are a longtime listener to this program, you may remember several years ago, we had a New Potatoes host named Jeff Morgan. And boy, Jeff, he was a musician, photographer, and he moved back to the Philadelphia area to be close to family. It was a few years ago, and I just learned from a musician at the Maine Celtic celebration in July that Jeff had passed. I know that he was fighting cancer and succumbed to it, sadly. So I'm going to start this next set with a tune from Jeff's album Magenta, and it's the title track. And I'm going to play it in memory of Jeff and as a thanks for all he contributed to this radio station, especially during the pandemic. He was instrumental in keeping New Potatoes going because he was among the first to master some at-home recording. So this is in recognized all of his contributions to the station, his talent as a musician, and recognition of his life. So here's Jeff Morgan.

0: That was the Irish group Buyoc. I don't know if I'm pronouncing that correctly. It's B-U-I-O-C-H. Title of that tune was Bergen's Jigs. And that's off of their self-titled disc. Came out 2023. And they are an Irish traditional music band stemming from the Midlands of Ireland. They compose and arrange and write all of their own melodies, which gives the band a traditional yet progressive sound that is unique and energetic. Buyoc is the Irish word for thankful. This group typifies the meaning behind their name. They are deeply grateful and humbled to play music and perform. From their website. Let's see, before that, we did Kathy Ryan doing I'm Going Back off of her disc, The Music of What Happens. Came out in 2005, and we started that set with Magenta by Jeff Morgan off of a disc by the same name. Came out in 2024. All right, that gets us caught up. I'm going to break away here for a little over a minute for some top of the hour announcements, but I'll be back with another hour of traditional and traditionally inspired Celtic music. This program we call New Potatoes, so stay tuned. I'll be right back.
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0: 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We're listener-supported, volunteer-powered, a voice of many voices. My name's Brian. You're listening to a program we call New Potatoes, and I have a lot of fun doing this show, and I hope you enjoy it. So I'm going to, as I have been for several months, I'm going to play a segment that I refer to as Vinyl at Five, and it's paying homage to the forebears of today's Celtic music. Mostly going back into the 60s and 70s, sometimes in the 80s. I'm going to start off with a couple selections from an album titled Claire Concertinas, and it's Tommy McMahon and Bernard O'Sullivan. The first tunes that we're going to listen to are a set of reels titled Kill Rush Races, The Claher Reel, and Burren Reel. So here are Bernard O'Sullivan and Tommy McMahon.

That was Boys of the Loft. A couple of selections off of an album titled Second Album. Was released in 1974. We just listened to Patsy Campbell, which is an Irish reel. And before that, they did the song Sally Monroe. And let's see, before that, we had a couple of selections from Bernard O'Sullivan and Tommy McMahon off of their album titled Claire Concertinas, most recent of which was a set dance titled Bonaparte's Retreat. And before that, set of reels titled Kill Rush Races, the Clover Reel, and Burren Reel. So that concludes this week's edition of Vinyl at 5. I hope you enjoy listening to some of these little more historic selections from both my vinyl collection and the station's collection. Let's see, we are going to start this next set with a selection from Carlos Nunez with Roy Cooter doing Two Shores. You're listening to New Potatoes on WERU. My name's Brian. Thanks for being out there listening to and supporting this valuable community resource.

That was Colin Farrell, very talented fiddle player who these days often accompanies Lunasa when they're touring. That is a song titled A Up Reels, and that's off of his disc titled Make a Note, came out in 2014. For that, a really nice version of The Final Trawl by the Clancy Brothers and Robbie O'Connell, which is off of their Older But No Wiser disc, came out in 1995. Killian Vallely and Kevin Crawford before that did a tune titled The Birds off of their On Common Ground disc, came out in 2009. Then we started that set with Carlos Nunez doing Two Shores. Let's see, that came off of Celtic Twilight 4, Celtic Planet, from 1997. Let's see, we're going to start this next set with a selection from Dame. And a reminder that you can find the playlist either on our website by going to, let's see here, I had it pulled up, under music on the ribbon across the top there. You have both Now Playing and playlists right underneath that. If you have the app, it'll come up on the app. You can also find the complete playlist through the app. And I'd recommend that you take a peek at our website. There's a lot of great information on there. 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So a lot of great information there, weru.org. You can also get to the website through the app. So here we are kicking this next set off with Dame. Listening to New Potatoes on WERU. My name's Brian. 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

to pull John McSherry down here, listening to The Stone of the Seven Suns off of his disc titled The Seven Suns. Came out in 2016. For John, we listened to Derry Farrell doing his song Tipping It Up to Nancy off of The First Turn. That was his first disc. And we started the set with Dame doing If It Plays off of their disc titled Sula. Came out in 2023. I'm going to sign off on the microphone so I can start getting the studio ready for Greg Russell and his World of Music program. Greg tells me that he's taking us to Central America and some of the Caribbean islands tonight. Should be fun. 6 to 8 p.m. World of Music. After that, Linda is in the house putting her Women's Windows program together. And it comes on at 8. So a lot of great music to entertain you tonight. Thanks for the calls today. I'll be back next week on my regular week. So I will see you then.

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My name is Greg Russell, and thanks so much for having us in this evening. Well, it's down to the Caribbean, south of, what are they called? Gulf of America? No, that's the wrong thing. Caribbean and Central America is where we're heading this evening. All kinds of music, great stuff. Catch in just a moment with our weather, which is not quite as Caribbean.

It's just about 59 degrees outside of our studios here in the greater East Orland Metroplex. Man, it's kind of clammy feeling, but I guess it is autumn. But for tonight, calling for isolated showers before 11, then rain mainly after 3 a.m., cloudy. Let's see. New precipitation, about a quarter, half an inch possible. Wind gusts for the northeast around, 18 to 20, maybe as high as 32. Tomorrow, Monday, rain, highs near 58, northeast winds 15 to 18 miles per hour, gusts up to 32, chance of precipitation 80%. Again, a quarter and half an inch possible. We kind of need it. Tomorrow night, rain around 53, northeast winds 8 to 14, gusts up to 25. Tuesday, rain, then chance of showers. Temperatures just around 60 degrees for the high. On Wednesday, it changes over, gets to be mostly sunny. Highs near 67, light and variable winds becoming 5 in the afternoon. Thursday, mostly sunny. Highs near 70. And on Friday, mostly sunny, high near 71. Hey, there's a high surf advisory, and that remains in effect about 8 o'clock tonight for Hancock County. Large breaking waves, 4 to 8 feet. Highest waves will impact the outermost islands. High risk of rip currents. So for tonight, Coastal Marine forecast. Gale warning in effect till 8 p.m. this evening. For tonight, northeast winds 20 to 25 knots, gusts up to 35, seas 7 to 10 feet, and chance of rain in the evening and rain after midnight. Tomorrow, Monday, northeast winds 20 to 25 knots, gusts up to 30, seas 6 to 9 feet, rain in the morning, then showers in the afternoon. Tide in Belfast. Let's see. The tide is currently rising. It was low at 5:57 just a little bit ago. It's going to be high around 12:10 tomorrow morning. Warmest sea temperature in Maine today is 60.4 in Kittery. Coldest sea temperature is 53.2 in Cutler. Sunset today, 6:24. Sunrise tomorrow. Sunrise tomorrow, 6:29. Length of day, 11 hours, 56 minutes. Tomorrow will be 3 minutes and 4 seconds shorter, and the moon phase is full.

Well, before we get going, but say it was so great to see so many of you folks at the Common Ground Fair. What a lot of fun. The weather held out for us. Quite fortunate. It was fairly pleasant for, you know, especially for the northeaster of the century. It was quite nice. So great to see you all. And let's see. We're going to head off to, well, let's go to Belize first with Andy. Let's see. No, we'll go to, Andy Palacio.

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My name's Greg Russell. Thanks so much for having us in this evening. It's all around the Caribbean this evening. I'm starting off in

Central America. Yeah, Panama, Ruben Blades. That's Guanamayo. Prior to that, to Belize, Garifuna Collective, Ayo, or Goodbye, Oriel, Tio Sam, Uncle Sam, Umalali, Nabari, and we started off with Andy Palacio, Baba. Playlist is building even now as we speak at WERU.org. Go to music and then playing now. You'll see what you are hearing. Of course, if you're on the telephone app, you can see that anyway. Well, let's continue on going out through Central America. And I think we'll start off in Panama with Yamira John.

0: are. You're listening to World Music right here on your community radio station, WERU-FM. My name's Greg Russell. Well, it is Central America and the Caribbean this evening. Now, let's see who we have right here behind us. We have Son Bula, and it's Bolera Carabao. They're from Costa Rica. Prior to that, Lloyd Augustine, Chatelier from Belize. Calypso Limon Legends, Stop is the name of that, from Nicaragua. Cyril Sylvan, head artist there. Katia Cardinal, Angelique de Roos, name the song from Nicaragua. Malpais, Canta Manolita from Costa Rica. Guy Lombardo, yes it was Guy Lombardo, you win the prize if you guess that. Inagua, Nicaragua. Back from the days when the world that Donald Trump imagines Central America to be. Yeah, let's see. Guillermo Anderson, La Noche y Canción from Honduras. Ciro Zamparo, Name it Pretendes Amar from Nicaragua. Serafu, Susita Linda from Panama. We start off with Yomira John. Situ No Pierre. In Panama. That brings us right up to date. Another hour of music, this time from the Caribbean. Catch you on the other side.
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1: 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Our first hour was onshore in Central America. Now we're going offshore to the islands. Let's take a look at the weather for, say for right now. We've got about 58 degrees outside of our studios right here for tonight. What you see is what you're going to be getting: isolated showers before 11 p.m., then rain likely mainly after 3 a.m., lows around 52, breezy, northwest winds 18 to 20 miles per hour, gusts as high as 32. Watch out for that if you're out there. Tomorrow, Monday, rain high near 58, northeast winds 15 to 18 miles per hour, gusts as high as 32. So, kind of a little bit of wet stretch, which is what we really do need. It'll start clearing off on Wednesday. Looking at the coastal marine forecast, a few things to note. Here's a high surf advisory, still in effect till 8 o'clock tonight. This evening, large breaking waves, 4 to 8 feet. And you guys out in the outermost islands, keep an eye out for that. And gale warning is in effect, for another hour or so. And so this is coastal waters from Stonington, Maine to Port Clyde, not to 25 nautical miles for tonight. Northeast winds, 20 to 25 knots with gusts up to 35, seas 7 to 10 feet. And a chance of rain in the evening, then rain after midnight. Tomorrow, northeast winds, 20 to 25 knots with gusts up to 30, seas 6 to 9 feet. Rain in the morning, then showers likely in the afternoon. So that brings us right up to date. Community radio, radio that's brought to you by your neighbors. And welcome all you folks who listen regularly. And if you're just finding us, this is something different than maybe you have locally right here. It's a kind of a wonderful experiment that we've been doing so many years here, I guess 38 years or so. And we're proud to say that we're responsible to you folks. They're funded by you folks out there. And there is no AI. There's no algorithms. There is no oligarchs or anything like that. It's just your neighbors on the radio. If you're unfamiliar with the station, do check out the webpage at WERU.org. It'll give you the full story of what is on offer and the schedule right there. Every kind of music that is possibly to come out there, probably close to it anyway. And lots of different shows. You can listen to them live as they come out. Or if you have a show that you really, really like to hear again and again and again, you can hear it again and again and again for a couple weeks by streaming it. Lots and lots of great spoken word stuff, and that is a lot of work. And those folks who do that are just amazing. So do check that out, whether short pieces or longer ones as well. So that is available right there. Let's see, what else do we have on that webpage? We have interviews with our local musical artists and from people who come up and visit, and we're so fortunate to have that. Not every place does. And if you're from away, you know that live music can be pretty rare in other places. We get it right here in spades in this area. Like to help them out. They help us out, promote their shows. Community calendar. Lots of stuff going on in the neighborhood. If you find it's a little bit rainy out there next couple of days, check that out. You're going to find something you like, whether it's plays or concerts or dances or steel band or lots of other things as well. 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And, and if you happen to like that social media stuff, well, we've got that as well, as luck would have it. All available, again, at WERU.org. Now, let's see, let's go to the islands here. I don't know where we're going to start. Start off with Sheep. No, I know it will. Why don't we go to what they might say is an imaginary island.

And you're listening to World of Music right here in WERU-FM. My name is Greg Russell. And, oh, it's the island. So a little bit warmer weather that we're having right here. You just heard from Mika and Belfon from Haiti. One of the earliest of all ska recordings, My Boy Lollipop. Harry Belafonte, Jump in the Line. Blondie, The Tide is High. Well, it's actually building right now in Belfast. Claudius Phillips and Oreo. Overtime. Chichu Peralta. Lessi Guapa. And let's see. From the soundtrack of Death in Paradise, You're Wondering Now. That brings us right up to date. Remember, the playlist is up there at weru.org, so you can see what you've been hearing. I do want to remind you, in just a half an hour, Linda will be here with the very best women's music show ever, probably. And coming right up, Women's Windows. Just all kinds of music and entertainment, but the music is tops. She'll take it to 9:30 when the Women's Information News Gathering Service, WINGS, comes on for half an hour of women's news. 10 o'clock, Harry Shearer with his fulminations on the world. And then we get into overnight programming. Programming 24/7, 365 days a year, brought to you by you. That's great. But we still have time to go back to the islands, and we cannot do that without visiting with Jimmy Cliff. You can get it if you want it.

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My name is Greg Russell. Thanks so much for having us in this evening. Well, it's been a Caribbean basin, I guess, this evening. Behind us, Ernest Ranglin, Profiles, Playing for Change, brought you One Love. Bob Marley, Redemption Song. Wailing Soul, brought you Wild, Wild Life. Bad Bunny, Turista. Coalition, Thunder. Yandy Feliz, Most of More, and we start this set off with Jimmy Cliff. You can get it if you want. That brings us right up to date. Playlist up at WERU.org. Want to remind you that in just a few moments, Linda will be in the Women's Windows. Not to be missed, just the very, very best in all programming for women, but especially in music. 9:30 brings you Women's Information News Gathering Service Wings. Harry Shearer comes in at 10 o'clock, and then we get into the overnight programming. Programming that's brought to you by you, and we thank you so, so very much. Well, let's see. I'm not going to get on down the road here on this sort of dank evening. As always, it's, great to be able to say, if you know someone who doesn't know about WERU, why don't you tell them about it? They'll be glad you did, and so will we. And again, it was great to see you guys at the fair. Catch you next week when we travel elsewhere in the world of music. Do have a wonderful, wonderful week.

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3: 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That's a global audience, including WERU Community Radio. The Women's International News Gathering Service has been raising women's voices through radio worldwide since 1986. Well, we'll start off this evening with a forever request. 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And this, what you're going to hear, is Melissa Etheridge, The Late September Dogs, on Community Radio.
4: Kevin, play me something like you just were playing.